0: Since 1868, the First Baptist Church of Dallas has been planted in the heart of our city. In 1890, the church completed a magnificent sanctuary, complete with ornate woodwork and stained glass. Then they got to work. For the next 134 years, the sanctuary of First Baptist Dallas became an icon of American Christianity. Legends like Dr. George Truett and Dr. W.A. Criswell preached the Bible, verse by verse, from its pulpit. Presidents sat in its pews. Thousands upon thousands of lives were changed here. People heard the gospel, repented of their sins, and trusted in Jesus Christ. Young men and women surrendered their lives to ministry and were sent out. All across our nation and throughout the world, people would tune into the services of the First Baptist Church of Dallas, Texas, broadcasting from the historic sanctuary. They wanted to know what the Bible said. They trusted that Dr. Truett, Dr. Criswell, and our pastor, Dr. Robert Jeffress, would teach them. This is our legacy. But on July 19th, 2024, that legacy was tested, and the unthinkable happened. The historic sanctuary suffered a devastating fire. The world took note as the flames grew and smoke darkened the Dallas skyline. They were asking, would this be the beginning of the end of a once great church? Or would this be the beginning of its greatest era? Today is the day we answer that question. Our legacy can't be burned. Buildings can burn, but churches can't be burned. The church is its people. A church built on the Lord Jesus Christ can never be destroyed. The gates of hell will not prevail. Legacies are made from lives built on God's word, one day at a time, one decision at a time, one prayer at a time, one life at a time. Legacies are built when each member of God's holy church becomes a living stone, part of a spiritual house with Christ as the cornerstone. Each generation will be remembered for how they invested in the next one. The sacrifices they made, the art they crafted, the music they sang, the lessons they taught, the lives they lived. Every day, we are setting patterns for them to emulate. That's what a spiritual legacy is. We're marking spiritual milestones for the next generation to remember. Today is one of those milestones. Generations will tell stories that start with this day. When we turned the page from recovery to reconstruction, when we broke ground on something new, when we took the best of what was there and made it even better, when we created new spaces for new ministry needs to reach new people with the same gospel, when we added new stained glass windows to tell the old, old story to a new generation. This effort is much more than a building. Led by bold, biblical preaching of our pastor, Dr. Robert Jeffress, we are telling a story together. We are testifying to the power of our Lord Jesus Christ. We are telling the world about the God who brings beauty from ashes for our good and His glory. Legacies don't just happen. Legacies don't continue on their own. Legacies are built and rebuilt again and again. Building our legacy starts today.
1: Amen. Thanks to all of you here today for being here for this true milestone in the life of our church, the groundbreaking of our historic sanctuary. And we know we've got thousands watching in our different locations throughout the church. And thank you for those of you who are outside with us today as well. We're going to try to make this as brief but as meaningful as possible. But today would not have been possible without so many people who have assembled here together, our committee, our church members. But there's one person I want to thank especially, and that's our executive pastor, Dr. Ben LaVorne. this project would have been impossible without Ben's overseeing every detail of the project. In his vast responsibilities he has here as executive pastor, he has plenty to fill his time, but he was ready to step up and do whatever necessary to help oversee the rebuilding of our historic sanctuary. And Ben, I think our whole church would like to join me right now in thanking you for your dedication to this effort. Amen. And I'm going to invite Dr. LaVorne now to come and preside over the rest of our service.
2: Thank you, Pastor. Thank you, church. Today is a historic day in the life of our church, a milestone day on which we remember God's faithfulness and goodness to us for the last 158 years. But we commemorate this day believing the best is yet to come. 2 years from now, we'll be celebrating the opening of this newly constructed historic sanctuary. And when we do, this building will stand as a testament to God's sovereignty and his goodness. Even on the night of July 19th, 2024, as those flames roared in this very place, we were able to say that God causes all things to work together for good for those who love him and are called according to his purpose. As you've heard, our church has always been a building church. From our original members to the church under the leadership of Dr. George Truett, as this sanctuary was constructed and renovated multiple times to accommodate our growing congregation. Under the leadership of Dr. Criswell, our campus was expanded to include 5 city blocks. And of course, under the visionary leadership of our pastor, Dr. Jeffress, our church was led to complete the largest single church construction project in the modern church era, completing a $135 million reconstruction, recreation of our campus. And today we begin another $130 million project as we undertake to reconstruct this historic sanctuary that represents so many spiritual milestones for each of us. When this is completed, you'll enter in through the ground level of our Criswell Center and experience a brand new expanded place of fellowship in a lobby that is designed for us to enjoy Christian community together. There'll be a new staircase and escalator that goes directly to our second floor that allows you to access this sanctuary and our worship center. The floor of the sanctuary will be elevated to the second level, and under the sanctuary, we will have a large multi-purpose event venue outfitted with modern technology that will seat about 550 people for the various events that we can host in that space. And then on the second level, the reconstruction of this historic sanctuary. The room will be reoriented to face north-south with the pulpit on the northern end of the building facing south, just as I am right now. In fact, this resembles the way the sanctuary was originally designed. The interior of the room will be based on the 1908 version of the sanctuary, but it will include many elements that you will remember from recent days. It'll include pews with the dark red seat cushions that were so well known in this sanctuary. It will include organ pipes and stained glass windows. We will include a new beautiful wood truss that was actually enclosed by our sheetrock ceiling. And in addition to restoring all of the stained glass windows that were lost in the fire, one of the most iconic elements in this room will be 16 new stained glass windows that will run across the top of each side of the room, 8 on each side. And in these 16 windows, we will tell the redemption story of the Bible. It'll be based on Dr. Criswell's famous sermon, The Scarlet Thread Through the Bible. There will be 8 scenes from the Old Testament, 8 scenes from the New Testament, beginning with creation, and the flood and Abraham and Isaac, of course, depicting Christ's death, burial, and resurrection, and culminating in his victorious return when he comes to establish his kingdom on this earth. We envision that it'll be a place where you can bring your family or groups of children or guests who need to know Christ and literally walk them through scripture as we tell about God's story and the story of Jesus Christ. We can't wait to open that day, but we can celebrate and worship today. And as we do, we must recall God's goodness to our church. God has always provided for the First Baptist Church of Dallas, and he has provided in miraculous ways. You heard today about our founding members and the women who made jams and blankets and sold them to raise money for our first building through families like the Horner family who gave so generously for the recreation of our campus. And God has provided through you, church, in your generosity. But today I want to recognize a special family who God has used in a tremendous way to make all of this possible. You know that Hobby Lobby was generous to offer us a $7 million matching gift. And we wondered how our church would be able to match that gift. And we went to one of our most faithful and generous families, the Jim Donald family. And Jim asked if he could pray about that, but he didn't pray long. And he called the next day and said, "Okay, Ben, Pastor, I want to do it." And we asked, "Well, thank you, Jim. What is it that you want to do?" And he said, "I want to do all of it." And today we want to honor Jim and his wife, Geneva, and their daughter, Jennifer, the Jim Donald family, by recognizing their faithful generosity to our church. So Jim and Jennifer, and in honor of Geneva, our church would like to thank you today for your part in making this possible.
1: Thank you so much, Donald family, for what you mean to us. We have a number of people here today from the media and other representatives from Dallas. You see on your screen, those of you who are watching right now, a beautiful proclamation from Governor Abbott about the project we're involved in today. But we're so glad that our great mayor, Mayor Eric Johnson, was able to attend in person today. Mayor Johnson has been a true friend of our church, especially through this crisis, and offering us all kind of help and encouragement. He is the 60th mayor of Dallas since 1841. He's an alumnus of Harvard University's John F. Kennedy School of Government, and he's also a member of the Council on Foreign Relations. Would you join me in welcoming the mayor of the city of Dallas, the Honorable Eric Johnson.
3: Thank you very much. Well, good afternoon, everyone. It's such an honor to join you all today as we celebrate this historic milestone in the life of First Baptist Dallas and in the life of our city. For more than 150 years, First Baptist Dallas has been woven into the very fabric of Dallas itself. Since 1868, this church has stood in the heart of our city, serving as a steadfast presence through seasons of growth, challenge, triumph, and change. One of the remarkable things about First Baptist Dallas is that while our city has expanded and transformed around it, this church has remained firmly rooted in downtown Dallas. For generations, its steeple has been part of our cityscape, and its people have been part of the fabric of our community. And for the entire lifetime of this church, through the ministries of leaders such as George Truett, W.A. Criswell, and of course, Pastor Jeffress, this church has influenced not only Dallas and not just our nation, but the entire world. When the historic sanctuary was lost to a fire back in 2024, our entire city grieved that loss. Yet, What we witnessed in the days that followed was a reminder that a church is more than a building. It's people united by faith, purpose, and hope. Today, as we break ground on the construction of a new sanctuary, we celebrate the faith and the resilience of this community. And we celebrate a commitment to future generations who are going to gather here to worship and to serve. So on behalf of the city of Dallas, I want to congratulate Dr. Jeffress, Dr. LaVorne, the First Baptist Planning and Development Committee, and of course, the entire First Baptist Dallas family. May God continue to bless this church and its ministry for generations to come. Thank you very much.
1: Thank you so much, Mayor. You know, this project would not have happened without the tremendous leadership of our Planning and Development Committee. 18 years ago, when I presented to you the vision for this entire campus, I knew there was really only one person who could oversee such a massive project. It's a man who's given himself to this church. His father gave himself to the leadership of the church. Martin LaVorne was one of the most respected laymen we had in our entire church. And when Dr. Criswell had a project, he would call David Wicker or Tom Ralph Pulley or Martin LaVorne, who oversaw the construction of our Christian education building. Well, I knew we needed strong leadership. And so at the very beginning of this project, I went to Mark, my best friend, and said, would you consider being the chairman of this committee, of the Planning and Development Committee? And he graciously said yes. He didn't realize at the time he was signing up for a lifetime sentence, because he served in that position now for 18 years. But the years of this project, he literally devoted 5 years of his life to it. He didn't do anything else except work on this project, every detail of this project. And Mark, the First Baptist Church of Dallas owes you and Patty a debt of gratitude that we can never repay for your commitment. Leaders run in families. And if you want to understand Ben, look at his dad. And if you want to understand Mark, look at his dad. And Mark, thank you for dedicating your time and energy to this project. And I'd like to invite you now to come and say anything you would like to, but then lead us in the official dedicatory prayer.
4: Thank you, Pastor. 108 years ago, my 19-year-old grandmother entered this entrance right behind me and joined the First Baptist Church of Dallas under Pastor George W. Truett. Within 5 years, all four of my grandparents had joined the church in their early 20s. Then both of my parents were born. They were babies in the cradle roll here in this church. And then throughout the decades, they were baptized by Dr. Truett. They were married by Dr. Criswell. Then I came along, I grew up in the church, met my lifelong friend, Robert Jeffress. As a boy, Dr. Criswell baptized me in that same baptistry. And then over time, when Patty and I had our first date right there in that sanctuary, and then our four children, I baptized all of them in that same baptistry. You know, today, if you look down on this row, we have a fifth generation of boys and one girl that are always seated right on that same row, and they are sitting there with their mother and father, both of them raised in this church. They met in that sanctuary, and they were married in that sanctuary. Now, why do I share that with you? You've heard a greater history of First Baptist Church, but it's this reason. As much as I love this five-generation story over a century, and as much as my heart is touched when I think of the memories of this place, it all pales in comparison to what we are doing today. The excitement I feel, the commitment, the dedication of this very hour is so important. And I invite you as a church to join me as we look forward to the future. You know, God is all about new beginnings. And we have a new place of worship, and the beauty of it is it's going to be right in the middle of those historic walls. So why do I say this? If you've been a member 50 years, if you've been a member 5 weeks, we're all a part of the body of Christ here at First Baptist Dallas. And I ask you to join me, not in a perfunctory prayer of dedication, but I want each of us to pray earnestly from our own hearts as we have this time of commitment to the Lord for this place. So let's go to the Lord together. Our gracious Heavenly Father and Lord, we come together as one church with one voice, and we acknowledge you, O God, as the sovereign God of all creation. Lord, we know that everything in the universe is under your authority, under your power, and Lord, created by your mighty hand. We have heard this morning that since 1868, you have been faithful in guiding this church. You have led us with your love, with your protection, and with your power. And those of your children have witnessed firsthand the tens of thousands, the uncounted number of souls that have been transformed, the lives that were changed because they heard the gospel of Jesus Christ in this place. We know that right now there are hundreds of thousands of names in the book of life because of this place. We know that there are many with you in eternal glory right now because of that one particular day that they came to know you as personal Savior right here, and they heard the gospel of Jesus. So Lord, we pray together as a church with one heart, one voice. Lord, we pray that you will continue to do what you have already faithfully done right here, but use this new sanctuary, these places of gathering, Lord, for your glory. As we pray together, we first pray for this construction process. Keep us safe, O God. And I pray for each one who's involved in this. I pray for our pastor, our executive pastor, the staff, our architects, our contractors, every single worker that steps upon these grounds, our planning and development committee, the families of our committee. And Lord, if there's anyone working on this project that has not come into a saving relationship with you, Lord, I pray they will have an encounter with Jesus Christ before this project is completed. Lord, we pray together as a church. We lift this prayer. We appeal to you with one voice. We pray for those who are not here yet. We even pray for those who have yet to be born. Father, we pray for these generations to come, for our children's children's children. And if you delay your return, O God, we pray that we will continue to see thousands of lives come into a saving knowledge of Christ. God, we not only commit this place, we commit ourselves as living stones to share the good news of Jesus Christ wherever we are. And we pray together that this place will always be a beacon of light in the darkness around until you return as the eternal King of glory. And it's in the saving name of the Lamb that we pray, the name of Jesus Christ, and around whose throne we've come today as a church to worship and praise. Amen.
2: As our planning and development committee now move into place for our ceremonial groundbreaking, you will see some movement to commemorate this day. The tower crane that will support the operation of this project over the next couple of years is lowering into place a monument that was part of our historic sanctuary. You will recall that on the northern end of the building, there was a stone over an entrance that used to face the old San Jacinto Street. And on that stone is carved a Bible and an anchor, two symbols that are important to who First Baptist Dallas is. When so much was lost, God preserved this stone and preserved these reminders for us. And it'll be featured in our new sanctuary as a reminder to what God has done here. The Bible and the anchor are two important symbols of what we believe here at First Baptist Dallas. The Bible, of course, represents God's Word, which is our authority, our foundation, and an unchanging truth that has guided our church for generations. The anchor reminds us of sure and steady hope in Jesus Christ, our Lord and Savior. As Hebrews 6:19 says, we have this hope as an anchor for the soul, firm and secure. Christ is the one who holds us steady, even when everything around us feels uncertain. Today is not just about construction. We're not starting from scratch, but we are standing in the middle of a legacy of faith, a church built on the Bible. We are a people anchored in the hope of Jesus Christ. And that was true in 1890 when the sanctuary was originally built. It was true in 1908 when it was expanded. It was true during the fire of 2024. And by His grace, it will be true in everything we build from this day forward. So today, we break ground and we do so with the confidence that the Word of God will remain our foundation and Jesus Christ our anchor. These walls and the people it represents stand today as a testimony to God's faithfulness for generations to come. To God be the glory, great things He has done.
5: 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We are excited about this new building that God is blessing us with, but we'd also love to have you come and join us for one of our current services in person. 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We're the first one that meets at 9:15 and another one at 11 a.m. Find out more on these services, how we can connect with you, and all the many things we have going on here at the church by visiting our website, firstdallas.org. 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

0: Welcome to the Criswell Hour, presenting classic messages from the W.A. 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Today, The Extravagances of God. The sermon is from March 27th, 1988, and taken from John chapter 12. So now, here is Dr. W.A. Criswell.
1: Once again, welcome to the throngs of you who share this hour on radio and on television. This is the First Baptist Church in Dallas, and I am the pastor delivering the message from the 12th chapter of the Gospel of John. Chapter 12 of the Gospel of John, the fourth Gospel. Then Jesus, 6 days before the Passover, came to Bethany, where Lazarus, who had been dead, whom he raised. There they made him a supper, and Martha served. Then took Mary a pound of ointment of spikenard, very costly, and anointed the feet of Jesus and wiped his feet with her hair, and the house was filled with the odor of the ointment. Then saith one of his disciples, Judas Iscariot, the one that should betray him, "Why was not this ointment sold for 300 denarii and given to the poor?" This said he not because he cared for the poor, but because he was a thief and he took what was put in the bag. Then said Jesus, "Let her alone. Against the day of my burying has she kept this. For the poor always you have with you, but me you have not always." Three in that scene, one, Mary, with her costly gift, 300 denarii, the cost of that ointment was a whole year's salary. The second figure, Judas Iscariot, who should betray him. Why this waste? What good did it do? What hungry mouth would it feed? What poor would it help? Why this waste? And then the word of our Lord, how appreciated, how grateful. Wherever in the earth this gospel shall be preached, there will this be told, what she hath done for me, and I'm fulfilling a part of that prophecy today. Glad to do it. The extravagances of God. What utilitarian purpose did it serve? What good did it do? What waste it was? But God was pleased with the extravagance. Life is more than a handout, so God says. I attended a great convocation in which the president of a university was the speaker. And as so many of those fellows get off into an intellectual world away from reality, and they think through all of these things that concern social life and government. And the thesis of the president's message was this, that what America ought to do is to take all of its wealth and give it to the poor of the earth. Then we would solve every problem, political, social, domestic, otherwise. In one of those strange coincidences, I happened to be seated with him on the airplane after the convocation was over, seated by his side. I turned to him and I said, "Do you really believe that we can solve all of the problems of this world if you take the wealth of America and give it to the poor?" I made the observation to him, if you did that, the poor would be just as poor as they were before. And I made the second observation that life is composed of something more than just a handout. Isn't that a remarkable thing? God, and how God is. He loves extravagance. Things that have no utilitarian purpose at all. What an amazing thing. Just what good is a sunset? Have you ever looked at some of those beautiful evening hours? Just what good does it do? Painting the whole sky with livid color. Or what good is a rainbow? After the first rain, the deluge of the days of Noah, God said, I put my bow in the sky. Just the sign of his extravagance, his abounding mercy and grace. But what utilitarian purpose is that bow of color? The sky, so blue. Out my study window, I look at it. Just what good is it that God paints it blue? Why isn't it gray? The extravagance of God. Think of the emerald of a beautiful meadow. Or think of the color of the trees. Have you ever been in New England in the fall? That riot of autumnal color. Just what utilitarian purpose does any of it serve? Like some of you, I have stood and looked at the painted desert in Arizona in the eventide. I've just wondered if for thousands and thousands of years, God himself sat there and just looked at the beauty of that painted desert. God's extravagances. Not only in color, but in light, the moonlight and the starlight. God just loving it. And sound. How God must be pleased with beautiful sound that serves no ultimate utilitarian purpose at all. Just that God loves it. The sound of the breeze through a pine tree. Or the sound of running water in a brook over the rocks in the stones. Or the sound of a mockingbird singing. I go out some mornings, and there in the top of those live oak trees in our yard will be a mockingbird just praising God. I went out one morning, and on top of the chimney, on the top of our house, was a mockingbird. And he'd jump up, or flutter up, or fly up, however he gets up, about 3 feet high. And he'd jump from here to there, and sing all the way up, and sing all the way down, singing every song of every bird in the earth. Just what good is that? Just what utilitarian purpose does it serve? Why that waste? Just because God loves it. God made that bird to sing. Did you ever hear of this poet? I bought 10,000 sunsets at a friendly old oak tree and 100,000 violets when my farm was deeded to me. 10,000 dewy mornings with a mockingbird to sing, and a mossy glade with a willow shade and the music of a spring. The owner thought he sold me land. How poor a trader he! But it was all fair, for it was all there for all the world to see. A meadow starred with daisies, and a wild rose rambling free, and a squirrel's den, and a nested wren, and it all belongs to me. I paid the man his money, and he did not understand. He had put a price on paradise when he thought he had sold me land. Dear God, what a wonderful thing, the extravagances of the Lord, just because he loved them. Now we are made in the image of God. The book says so, and our hearts proclaim it so. We're made like him. We reflect him. Now, I'm not denying that there is a pro side of life. Hungry, you have to eat. Thirsty, there must be water to drink. Weary, you must lie down to rest. I'm not denying there is a pro side to life. I'm just saying what the Lord says. Life is more than bread. It is more than meat. There is something on the inside of us that longs and reaches out for things beyond utilitarian purpose. A man said long, long time ago, if I had 10 cents, with 5 cents I'd buy a loaf of bread to feed my body, and with 5 cents I'd buy a rose to feed my soul. There are some things about us that cannot be expressed except in poetry and in music and in art and in literature. Things that bring nothing utilitarian, but things that feed our souls. Poetry. Just what good is poetry? But there's something on the inside that responds. William Wordsworth, violet by a mossy stone, half hidden from the eye, fair as a star when only one is shining in the sky. Or our own poet, James Russell Lowell, what is so rare as a day in June? Then, if ever, come perfect days, when heaven tries earth if it be in tune, and over its heart her warm ear lays. Or Bobby Burns, pleasures are like poppies spread. You seize the flower, the bloom is shed. Or like the snow falls on the river, a moment white, then gone forever. Or like the borealis race that fled ere you can point their place. Or like the rainbow's lovely form vanishing amid the storm. Poetry, the song of the soul. Or music. What utilitarian purpose is music? But, oh, Lord, what it does to the inner man, to the deepest of our souls. In our praise to God, singing the songs of Zion, or the great music of the world. About a night ago, I was going to bed early and just happened to turn on the television just before I went to bed. And there was Leonard Bernstein with the Third Symphony of Brahms, leading the Symphony Orchestra of Vienna. And dear me, I was enraptured as I looked and listened. For what purpose? Just God made us that way. Our art. In the days when I would often go to New York City in a Jewish-owned gallery there, an antique shop, above the entrance into his office was a beautiful painting by Bernini. It was a painting of our Lord before Pilate. It's an exe homo, behold the man. Look at the man. Behold the man. And I said to the Jewish owner of the painting, that means nothing to you, but I'm a Baptist preacher. It just means everything to me. And every year that I'd go to New York or twice or however, I'd go see him. And I'd make that same speech to him. You're a Jew. That means nothing to you, but it means everything to me. And upon a day, he let me buy it. And it's there in my study, and I look at it 10,000 times right there, to the left of my desk. The artist saw that in his soul, and he painted it there on that campus. And I look at it, and it blesses my heart. A picture of my Lord. How God made us. I read one time the most amazing sentence. An architect was saying that it was immoral to draw a crooked column. God did these things. The extravagances of the Lord. And what shall I say of our own intimate and personal life? The things that have no utilitarian purpose at all, but they're a part of our inmost being. I listened to a father one time as he was talking to his son who was proposing to buy an engagement ring for his bride-to-be, his fiancée. And I was dumbfounded to hear that father say to his son, "Son, you ought to buy the most expensive ring that you can think for." And the boy says, "But I don't have that much money." "You go ahead and buy it anyway. You borrow the money. You go in debt for it and you buy that ring." Man, what good is an engagement ring? It's because of the way God made us, the extravagances of life. Had a wedding last night, and I tell you, that fella had bought the most beautiful wedding ring I'd ever seen in my life. I felt like I was holding a handful of diamonds when I gave it to him to put on her finger. Isn't that just unthinkable? Man, I thought it was great. Just great. And go into these homes. As you know, in these years gone by, I went on a 4-week

cowpoke or a miner or an old refugee or whatever out there at the ends of the earth. Well, I was going through Arizona, and there in that shanty was a window with little floozy curtains hanging on each side. And I thought, some dear, precious woman, some young wife lived in that. Just what good is a floozy curtain? Just what good is it? I can understand a blind, but a little lacy curtain there at the window. That's just how it is. God made us that way. And going through Africa, one of the most interesting things I know of, I would stop and watch some of those black, half-naked African women working on the hairdo of their friend. Just going through all of that stuff with a ring in their nose and a shank bone through their hair. And you know, I thought, well, that's not so very different. If I had enough nerve, I'd call up some of you women I can see out there and show those rings you got in your ears on either side, dangling down, you know. And as for that shank bone through your hair, boy, you ought to see some of the hairdos I look at when I go out there and look at this congregation. Why? God made us that way. The extravagances of the Lord. And when we come into the presence of our Savior, how beautiful this. And Mary took a box of spikenard and broke it over the head of our Lord. 300 denarii, a whole year's salary. The extravagance of her devotion. And the Lord loved it. He was pleased with it, commended her for it. Well, I think of that, the extravagances of God in His house, in His temple, where we worship Him. In the 7th chapter of the first book of Kings, it says that the Lord inspired Hiram of Tyre, Lebanon, filled him with the Spirit of God, and he came down and made beautiful that temple of the house of the Lord. And that 7th chapter says that God inspired Hiram to make 2 tall columns. They were between 35 and 50 feet tall. And the chapters up there, the capitals up there, were covered with pomegranates and bells and lilies and lily leaves. And God said, put them in front of my temple. They were detached. They held up nothing. They were no part of the roof of the wall. They were detached. And they were put there. Why? Just cause God wanted to look at them. Beautiful, beautiful, cast in solid bronze. Serving no purpose except God loved to see them. Just pretty. The extravagance is God. Not only the outside, our temples of worship, but the inside of our hearts. In Titus 2:10, Paul says, adorn the doctrine of God our Savior. Isn't that a remarkable phrase? Adorn the doctrine. Not only is it just cold doctrine what it is to be a child of God, a disciple of Christ, a Christian. Just we believe these tenets. But also we are to make them beautiful and viable and living and demonstrably precious and dear. Adorn the doctrine of God our Savior. One of the things, of course, in the Bible is this doctrine of the care of the poor. There's no doubt about that. Feeding the poor. Man, we put hundreds of thousands of dollars a year into those ministers. We have 28 chapels in which we try to reach out and help people who are helpless. Every time you make an offering here to this church, a large

Large part of it goes for those ministries to help the poor. Adorning the doctrine of God our Savior. And a last word, our lives before the Lord. An exuberance, an extravagance, just loving God. May I take an instance from the old and one from the new. In the Old Testament, once a year, Elkanah made his way up to the house of the Lord, to the temple, to the tabernacle then. Once a year, and brought before God what was demanded of the law. He brought a tithe of all the flock, and of all the herds, and of all the fields. But Hannah made a little coat for little Samuel. He was dressed in a linen ephod, but she made for him over and beside a little coat. And every year, the Bible says, Hannah made her way with Elkanah to the house of the Lord and brought the little coat she'd made with her hands. Something extra for God. And from the New Testament, in the Sermon on the Mount, our Lord says, if one demands that you walk with him a mile, you go with him twain. The background of that is by Roman law. Any Roman soldier could commandeer any man and make him carry his gear for a mile. So here would be a Roman soldier and there would be a man working in the field. You come. And he'd pick up his gear and he'd take it. Following that Roman soldier for a mile. And as he followed that Roman soldier, he cursed him with every breath that he breathed. Damn him. And the Roman Empire and the soldiers came to the end of the mile, throw it down. Jesus said, you do it like this. When you're commandeered and the Roman soldier compels you to go with him a mile, you pick up the gear and you walk by his side. And when you come to the first mile and it's set down, you turn to him and say, sir, could I carry the gear a second mile and walk by your side? And he walks by the side of the Roman soldier the second mile, and he talks to him about Jesus and what God had done for him. No wonder the Christian faith subverted the whole Roman Empire and changed the course of civilization. That second mile, gladly, graciously, the extravagance of God. And that's why the commendation of this wonderful woman, Mary. She's done it for the love of me. And that's cause enough for the most outlandish gifts we could ever make, or the most far-reaching service we could ever devote to his blessed name.

0: That was Dr. W.A. 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
0: 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In this half hour, The Living Presence. The sermon is from April 3rd, 1988, and taken from John chapter 12. So now, once again, here is Dr. W.A. Criswell.
3: This is the First Baptist Church in Dallas, and I am the pastor delivering an Easter message entitled, The Living Presence. For these many months, we are preaching through the fourth gospel, the Gospel of John. So as a background text, I read out of the 20th chapter of the Gospel of John, verse 19. Then the same day at evening, being the first day of the week, Sunday, when the doors were shut, where the disciples were assembled, came Jesus and stood in the midst and saith unto them, Shalom, peace be unto you. And when he had so said, he showed unto them his hands and his side, the scars in his body. Then were the disciples glad when they saw the Lord. The living presence. 'Twas a remarkable thing. Without announcement, suddenly there he would be. In the midst of the garden, there he stood. Before the open tomb, there he was. On the lonely road to Emmaus, there he walked. When they sat down for supper, there he broke bread. By the side of the sea in Galilee, there he stood. On the appointed mountain, he met with over 500 brethren. In the upper room, with the doors shut, suddenly there he stood. Walking up the Mount of Olives, he walked with them. Just there and there. For 40 days thus he appeared. Then the disciples no longer needed to see him with their naked eyes. They knew him by his presence working with them. Thus, through the remainder of the New Testament, our Lord would be here and there and yonder. When Stephen, God's first martyr, was beat to the ground with those missiles of rock, he looked up, and there stood the Lord Jesus to receive his first martyr into glory. Saul of Tarsus, breathing out threatenings and slaughter against the disciples of the Lord, was met in the way on the Damascus Road by the Savior. Above the brilliance of the midday Syrian sun, there he stood, our Lord. When the sainted Apostle John was remanded from Ephesus to the lonely Isle of Patmos, there our Lord appeared in glory. John fell at his feet as one dead. And as our Lord had so many times done in the days of his flesh, he put his right hand upon the shoulder of John and said, "Be not afraid. It is I who was dead and now liveth, and I have the keys of hell and of the grave." Our living Lord, then beyond the pages of this New Testament, he continued to appear, to work with his people. The presence of Jesus, our resurrected Savior, no different today than yesterday, and no different yesterday than in the days of the New Testament. Christ our Savior lives. He is present in the obedience of his disciples, of his people. I stood one time by the heroic statue of David Livingstone, standing there in bronze looking at the Victoria Falls on the Zambezi River. As I stood there looking at him and looking at that phenomenal sight, the greatest falls in the world, I thought of the day when he discovered them, the first white man ever to look upon them. What had happened was, as Livingstone was going down the Zambezi, opening up the heart of Africa to the gospel of Christ, word came to him that he must not go further. There were savages, there were cannibals waiting, and he dared not risk his life to continue in his missionary journey. David Livingstone had a way that I read once in a while of other saints. I have never had the faith to pursue it. I've never had enough trust in God to try it. It is this. David Livingstone, when he sought the mind of the Lord, would pray for God to reveal his will. Then he'd take his Bible and just let it open wherever it would, and put his finger upon a text and read it. And that would be God's answer to his prayer. I've never had enough faith to do that. He did. And when the word came to him that these cannibals were down the Zambezi and he dare not proceed further, Livingstone took his Bible and prayed. And then let it open where it would, and took his finger and then read the text. It was Matthew 28, verse 20. You go, and I'll go with you to the end of the age. And Livingston turned to the black men who were his servants and helpers and said, this is the promise of God. He's with us, and he will continue. Let's go. And they made their way down the river. And that's where he found the Victoria Falls. His presence with us, the living presence of Christ in obedience to his will. His living presence is with us in trial, in imprisonment. Some years ago, the Foreign Mission Board sent Dr. Theron Rankin, its secretary, and me to a mission trip to the Orient. Dr. Rankin had been for years a missionary to China. And when we were on the backside of the island of Hong Kong, that great man of God said to me, this is the place where I was arrested and placed in prison during the days of the Second World War. He said, when I was arrested by the invading, conquering Japanese army, there came two Japanese soldiers, and one stood on one side of me and one stood on the other side, and they accompanied me into the prison. The great man of God said to me, I never felt the presence of my Savior so dear and so near as when I was marched into that prison compound with a Japanese soldier, one on one side and one on the other. I'll be with you, he said, to the end of the age, the living presence of our living Lord. And he is with us in the sorrows and tragedies and tears that overwhelm our lives. I was never more moved than by the testimony of a man who said, there came to our door a boy, a neighbor boy, and he brought with him a bent bicycle covered in blood and said, this is the bicycle of your son. The father said, my boy. And the neighbor lad said, yes. Struck by a car. And they took him away. The father called every hospital in the city, and it seemed that everyone had a boy in the emergency section who'd been hurt. So he started out visiting one hospital after another. Finally came to one, and a lad in the emergency room raised his hand and said, Daddy, here I am. I'm over here. And the father rushed to the cot where the boy lay, dying, so terribly hurt. And the lad said to his father, Daddy, I learned a prayer in Sunday school. Would you pray it with me? And the father said, son, I don't believe in God. I don't believe in prayer. I've never prayed. And I'm not a believer. And the lad said, but Dad, this time, please, won't you kneel
4: and pray. He bent his stubborn knees and bowed his infidel head. And the boy began, "Daddy, pray now. Our Father who art in heaven." And the father repeated it. "Hallowed be thy name." And the father repeated it. "Thy kingdom come." And the father repeated it. "Thy will be done." And the father refused. And the lad said, "Daddy, pray it. Pray it. Thy will be done." And the father prayed it. And as he said it, the boy's hand went limp in his. He had died. And in his testimony, the man said, "Miracle of miracles, the Jesus who went away with my boy stayed in my heart, and he has lived with me and been with me in these years that have passed by." The presence of the living Christ in these great trials of life, there he is. I do not know of a more moving testimony on the part of any preacher who ever lived than the one of my predecessor, George W. Truett, who preached behind this sacred desk for 47 years. As you know, one of the members of the church was his dear friend, Captain J.C. Arnold, chief of the police of the city of Dallas, in a hunting trip. The pastor and his dear friend, Dr. Truett, accidentally shot him, and the man died. So deep was the sorrow of the pastor having slain his dearest friend that he made the announcement to his wife he'd never preach again. But that week, and the restlessness of night after night, on Saturday night, he fell asleep, and there appeared to him the Lord Jesus Christ, and said to him, "Be not afraid. From this moment on, you're my man." He awakened. He went back to sleep, and again, that same vision of the living Lord, "Be not afraid." He awakened, and the third time, returning to sleep, there appeared before him the resurrected, glorified Christ, calling him anew to this assignment as a preacher of the gospel of the living God. Jesus lives not only in the pages of this holy Bible, but in the experiences of the servants of Christ who have bowed before our Lord, sought his face and will through all the generations since. And thus, to us today, a living presence. But some might say, "Now, Pastor, he may speak to these, and he may appear to those, and he may be close and known to those yonder, but he doesn't speak to me. He doesn't knock at the door of my heart. He's not real and living to me." Listen for the moment. He speaks to you through this blessed word. He talks to you through this book. these holy scriptures. Christ and His Word are identified. In the beginning was the Word, and the Word was with God, and the Word was God. The same was in the beginning with God. All things were made by Him. Without Him was not anything made that was made. In Him was life, and the life was the light of men. And the Word was made flesh and dwelt among us. And we beheld His glory, the glory as of the only begotten of the Father, full of grace and truth. Christ is identified with His Word. They too are one. Amen. And the Holy Word of God speaks to your heart. He pleads with you. On every page does He call us to faith and fellowship in Him. Christ speaks today to us through His Holy Scripture.
5: Amen.
4: He speaks to us through His church, His body. He says, where two or three are gathered together in My name, there am I in the midst. Jesus is here. The Lord is in this place. He speaks to us in the invitation. Revelation 3:20, behold, I stand at the door of your heart and knock. If anyone hears My voice and opens the door, I will come in and sup with him and he with Me. He speaks at the door of your heart. He knocks at the door of your heart, seeking an entrance into your life. The living presence. He speaks to us in the need and the ministries that are so vital to human life in this world. No man liveth unto himself. We are a part of a great throng and a vast company. And in that throng and in that company are those who need us. They need you. The need of the world. He answers, He makes appeal to us in the restless hunger and longing of our hearts. However much money a man may make, however the vast wealth he could accumulate, whatever the fame or the success or the achievement, it's like husks compared to the longing in a man's soul to know God. When Rudyard Kipling, the incomparable English poet, came to America, the whole nation opened wide its arms. In San Francisco, he became desperately ill. And in that illness, in the hospital, he was seen to move his lips. And a nurse bowed her ear to hear what the great poet was saying. And he was repeating over and over and yet over again, I need Thee, O God. I need Thee, O God. What could San Francisco do with a man whose heart cries out for God? What could the world offer to any soul anywhere seeking the face of Jesus? Just His presence and just His soft word, just the touch of His dear hand will ever suffice. And may I close. He calls to us. And we feel in our souls the coveted blessing in those providences of life that make us what we are. In a marriage, when two exchange a covenant vow that bind them together, Lord, you bless, you be present. Please, God, make it a beautiful relationship. When the baby is born, oh God, receiving from thy omnipotent hands this beautiful child, oh God, you be present and you bless the youngster as he grows up unto thee. And in the parting word at the grave, Lord God, how we need thee. I have been a pastor over 60 years. It would be almost unbelievable the times that I have stood at the head of the casket and I have seen and I have heard these who look down into the face of a loved one and say words of endearment and hope. Goodbye, sweet. I'll see you in the morning. Oh God, bless and watch over until we meet one another again. Great God, how we need thee, and our life is empty and vain without thee. Other than the hope we have in Christ, life itself ends in abysmal darkness and despair. But there's an Easter. There's a resurrection. There's a coming King. There's the Lord of life. That's the gospel of hope and salvation.
5: Amen.
4: Jesus is near. He walks by our sides. He talks with us. And he guides us through every unfolding day and opens for us the doors of heaven. Oh, blessed Jesus, our living Lord.

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0: Encouraging music and words of hope on KCBI. I'm Donna Cruz. Well, somehow we've managed to make saying hi awkward and complicated. And I think it's really started to get trickier since remote work and the pandemic. You know, you see someone across the room and then your brain is trying to so quickly calculate, okay, how's this going down? Are we hugging, handshake, fist bump? Are we going to wave? Or maybe you've seen the person doing the awkward half hug with like fist bump already in progress, and it looks more like they're starting to dance. Here's what the experts say. This is supposed to help us all out. Apparently, we have about 4 seconds to get it right. And the clues are in the other person's body language. Are they walking straight toward you? Are their arms open? I mean, that one's a gimme. You're going to hug. And I get the 4 seconds, but in that time, we're also supposed to take inventory of what's in their hands, like a laptop or a cup of coffee. Then it's probably going to be a handshake. This is a lot to take in 4 seconds. This was a little reassuring, though. We're definitely not alone in this because most people overthink it. But here's where you can never go wrong with a smile. But for me, I think it would give it away that I was stress smiling in that 4 seconds where I'm trying to figure it all out.
1: Take 2 seconds to consider the awesomeness of how God gave each animal its own special advantage.
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0: Chris McCarney on KCBI. I'm Donna Cruz. Kind of weird because I don't have any pets. I pet sit a lot, but I don't have any of my own. And I got a push notification earlier today that talked about the crazy amount of money that Americans spend on their pets. I was in the airport in Mexico, and the person who was house sitting for me while I was gone had a cute little puppy. So I bought the puppy this little mariachi outfit. It had the whole costume, even the hat, and it wasn't inexpensive. I brought it home. She tried it on the puppy. The puppy hated it. The puppy never wore it. Why, oh, why is it so easy for us to spend ridiculous amounts of money on our pets?
1: I have a Yorkie. When I first got her, I spent like $400 on outfits, blankets, blingy collars, name collar with her name dangling from it. She has a stroller. I push her where we go. She has a car seat also. She has a bathing suit when we go out to the pool. She has her own float.
0: Of course she does.
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1: Hi, this is Vanessa from Midlothian. 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

Tomorrow, we hope you'll start your day with Karen and Jeremy. 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

0: Zach Williams on KCBI. Hi, I'm Donna Cruz. I've never been one to be able to do this, the thing a lot of people do, and it's very successful for some of the people who do it, standing in front of the mirror first thing in the morning and telling yourself positive affirmations. For me, it's always felt a little bit weird to even think about it. So to be honest, I've never even tried it. But I do find that it's easier for me to speak out loud positive things about other people and especially about God. And I know when we do these things, it really does deepen our faith. It helps us to feel stronger in our relationship with Him. And I think especially when we start our day with some sort of affirmation like that, it makes a big difference. This is one I saw recently, and it's so simple. I think it's one that we can teach to our kids, too. My God is so big, so strong, and so mighty. There's nothing my God cannot do. The power in those couple of sentences can really take us through a lot of life.
1: I love that I can find truth.
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1: I spent about 25 years of my life being a drug addict. Recently got incarcerated last year, and for over a year now, I've been sober and gave my life to God. Life's good. I'm

0: Cody Carnes, Ain't Nobody on KCBI. I'm Donna Cruz. This is a conversation that might come up in your home over the summer, too. One day, one of my kids said to me, I wish you were a free-range parent like so-and-so's parents. Honestly, that would be so difficult for me because I was always very much the opposite, like a helicopter parent. But I get it, especially if you have kids that are leaning into their teen years. They want a little bit more freedom. They want to make their own decisions. And for me, this was a time where I just had to console myself and realize, okay, I'm here for the boundaries. I'm here to reel it in when it needs to be. And it was about that time I read this from Tim Keller and really appreciated it. He said, true freedom isn't the absence of constraints, but rather the choice of liberating constraints. We're always bound to something. Just reading that helped me to realize, okay, maybe there is a better way to balance it all. And maybe that helps you too if you're in that same place.
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1: I've been listening to you guys for many, many years. My son is in prison, and it's just something that I just need every single morning, every single afternoon on the way home. I just need to hear the encouragement that I receive through your radio stations. I love you guys. I feel like I know you personally because I listen to you so often. Thank you for all you do.

0: 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Hi, I'm Donna Cruz. Thankfully, so many smart people are sharing with us the importance of helping each other out when it comes to mental health. Gretchen helps people in the workplace to navigate being a good listener, but said a lot of this is really applicable at home too. When you are listening to someone, in order for the other person to feel like they're being heard, it's a good idea if you kind of mirror their gestures and what they're doing, because otherwise when you don't hear someone and you have to go back and ask questions later, it comes off as, oh, you really didn't care. So she gives some really good examples. If they lean their head to the left, you might lean your head to the right. And it's not just about doing the same thing that they're doing. It's about putting yourself in the other person's shoes. It pushes your brain into listening, and it helps the other person to feel like the two of you are very connected. So I kind of pictured this in my own head, having a conversation with someone. I talk with my hands a lot. And so if someone, in fact, I'm doing it right now, if someone was sitting across from me, I'm talking with my hands, so they start talking with their hands, it's going to look like complete chaos. I can only imagine what somebody across the other side of the restaurant would think, these two people flailing their arms at each other. But maybe besides that, it sounds like it's really worth a try.
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1: God just speaks through the music at just the right time. My mom had gone through heart surgery, and things got difficult in the midst of the surgery, so it took longer than it should have. But music, of course, gave me the strength to make it through that, and all throughout the time that I've been with her for the recovery. Thank you all for your prayers. 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

0: Nicole C. Mullen on KCBI. Hi, I'm Donna Cruz. Wow, who knew that this stuff had an expiration date? We have a lot of get-togethers in the summertime, and inevitably, somebody leaves behind their sunscreen. So you have people over at summertime, you bring out the giant bin of sunscreen. It's like a whole sunscreen menu. You just go in there, you want 30, you want 50, you want 8, whatever it is, it's there. But this is something I didn't realize. The FDA considers sunscreen like an over-the-counter medication, and it has an expiration date. And so you should really check to see, like, is the color and consistency the same as it was? Does it look weird? Just toss it. Some even have the expiration date right there on the side of the bottle, which I'm sure has been burned off in the sun for most of mine, because the stuff's like, I don't know, 2, maybe 3 years old. Even if it's just been sitting on the seat of your car, it, and it gets hot, that could eat into the SPF, so it might not even be as protective as it used to be. And if that's not enough, this could be the straw that breaks the camel's back for you too, like it did for me. Every time you open up that bottle, you let a little more air in, that lets a little more bacteria in, and that can lead to things like skin breakouts. That sounds pleasant.
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1: My name's Anna Maria, and I lost my husband going on 5 years ago, 43 years. 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

0: 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I'm Donna Cruz. 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
2: God wants to begin to mobilize the entire body of Christ so that no one is staying the same, no one is stagnant, everybody's growing, and they're mobilized to say, God, use me. 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Imagine the impact.

0: 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Mark is the senior pastor of New Life Community Church and president of Moody Bible Institute in Chicago. I'm Wayne Shepherd. Today, as we move forward in this two-part mini-series on growth and change, we're going to be discovering that it's better to be a giver than a receiver. 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But right now, let's jump into today's message from a study in Hebrews chapter 5, verse 11. Mark will be expanding on points 3 and 4, learning how to seek the truth as we grow and learn. And the message starts right now.
1: How many of you know people can sit under the teaching of a church and go to a church for a long time and look nothing like Jesus? They have a lot of knowledge, but they don't have a lot of character. Why? Because they're a swamp. They're not giving. They're not being refreshed in God, receiving. You see, you grow the most as you give the most. You grow the most as you release, as you give, as you pray, as you say, here I am, God, use me. And so the people that are here that are the freshest, the most renewed, are the people that are here that are serving. You found a ministry, you found a place, and you're serving. Somehow, some way, you're in a home group, you're encouraging, you're a prayer partner, you're discipling someone, you're helping out in Sunday school, wherever, you're just saying, God, here I am, use me to pray, use me, whatever talents I have, God, use me. As God gives into you, then you pour out and God starts using you and you start feeling more and more refreshed because that's the way it works in the body of Christ. So people that grow are people that they take in, but they give out. They're used of God. And by the way, it tells us in 1 Corinthians chapter 3, verses 1 and 2, brothers, I could not address you as spiritual, but as worldly. This is Paul speaking to the Corinthians. Mere infants in Christ, I gave you milk, not solid food, for you are not ready for it. Indeed, you are still not ready for it. And number four, lastly, they grow because, the fourth characteristic is this, they grow because they seek to practice the truth they are learning. They grow because they seek to practice the truth they are learning. Look what it says in verse 13. Anyone who lives on milk, being still an infant, is not acquainted with the teachings about righteousness. But solid food is for the mature, who by constant use have trained themselves to distinguish good from evil. How many of you know you can be in Christ 15 years and still be immature and still be a baby in Christ? You see, let me be honest with you. On a typical Sunday morning, I mean, summertime, it dips a little bit, but on a typical Sunday morning, at all of New Life, there's between 3,500 to 4,000 people that worship at a New Life celebration. Close to 4,000 people that call New Life their home on a regular Sunday. There's probably close to 6,000 people. Not everybody's going to show up all at once on Sunday. But there's probably close to 6,000 people that call New Life their home. If you say, hey, what church is your church? Well, New Life is, and maybe New Life North or New Life South or Midway or Nueva Vida. So close to 6,000 people. I would venture to say that out of those 6,000 people that call New Life their home, that the amount of people, that the percentage of people that are actually engaged in growing, in giving, in staying refreshed, would be a much smaller percentage than the overall number of people that attend. What God wants to do is God wants to take His church, His people, and God wants to begin to mobilize everyone to be fresh in Him, everyone to grow in Him. God wants to begin to mobilize the entire body of Christ so that no one is staying the same, no one is stagnant, everybody's growing, everybody's moving to the next level. Imagine 6,000 people that all of them are growing. All of them are saying, God, I don't want to stay the same. I want to go to the next level. God, I want to change. I want to be more like Jesus Christ. And they're mobilized to say, God, use me. I have my issues, but God, use me. Imagine the impact. Imagine that. But many, what happens is many of us get stuck in the stagnant mode, and we're not able to go to the place that God wants us to grow. We get stale and we get stagnant. Now here's what the writer of the Hebrews says. The way you grow and go beyond being a baby is that you have to be acquainted with the teachings of righteousness, for solid food is for the mature who by constant use, listen, have trained themselves to distinguish good from evil. A baby has very little discernment between that which is nutritious and that which is junk. Do you remember when you had a little baby? Some of you may have still a little baby. Everything in the house they put in their mouth, right? They're like human vacuum cleaners. So you have these little latches on the kitchen, behind the kitchen, so the babies can't get in there. And if you leave anything on the floor, they crawl around, they see it in their mouth. You know, whatever it is, a dead fly in their mouth, a Lego in their mouth, you know, whatever. They choke on things. You have to make sure they're not around, because babies have very little discernment. They can't distinguish between a carrot and a roach. You know, they can't tell the difference. They'll put anything in their mouth, right? They don't know what's nutrition and what's not, because they're immature. They have no distinction. They have no discernment between what's good, or they'll just put anything in their mouth, eat anything, because they lack discernment. My mother tells me that when I was about probably about 7-8 months old, they were living in Costa Rica, and I became deathly ill as a little baby. And she thinks, her theory is, they were on an all-church picnic and they had gone out to some field where there was cows and other animals out there, and they had put me on the grass there, and her theory is that I put some, who knows, animal droppings in my mouth. And for 24 hours straight, I almost died. I was throwing up. The doctor didn't know if I was going to make it. Why? Because a baby has no discernment. It'll put anything in its mouth. Even things that are bad for it, it won't put in its mouth, because it has no discernment. Listen, the Word of God says this. The writer of the Hebrews says this. He says the mature develop, because of constant use, they develop a sense of discernment between good and evil. Why? Because they constantly use the Word in their life. They're putting it into practice, constantly applying the Word. They become good at discerning what is right and what is wrong. If you lack discernment, then you'll put this doctrine into your life and this teaching into your life, and you can't tell the difference between heresy and paganism and bad stuff that you shouldn't be believing. You just put it in your mouth because you have no discernment. You take it, you eat it. Oh, I guess this is good. That sounds good. I'll take that. But people that practice the Word, that put it into practice, they distinguish between good and evil. They make right decisions from wrong decisions. They understand, no, God says no to this, yes to this. They avoid a lot of mistakes in life because they're discerning about things, because they're mature in life, because they've been putting in practice the Word, the Word. The word. They've been taking and giving out, and they're mature, strong. They can feed other people, help other people. They are growing in the likeness of Christ. Their character starts looking like Jesus. Their faith is strengthened. They understand their convictions because they've been around the Word and put it into practice. Listen, your greatest challenge is not your wife. No, it's not your husband. Your greatest challenge is not your boss. Your greatest challenge is not your oldest son. Your greatest challenge is not your landlord. No, it's not your neighbor. Your greatest challenge is not your home group leader. No. Your greatest challenge to your progress, listen, is yourself. You are your greatest challenge. You cannot blame other people for your lack of growth. You need to stand before God and say, God, I take responsibility for my growth. I refuse to stay stagnant. I do not want to be the same person I was 3 years ago. I want to grow. I want to change. I want to press in and be more like Jesus. I want my character to be different. I want to know more about God. I want to be hungrier for God. I want to discern more. Know more of the Word. Have a greater impact. God, use me. Are you hearing me? Hungry for God. Hungry for God. Hungry for more of God. Hungry to grow. Hungry to change. It starts with that. When you say, I refuse to stay the same, and the writer of the Hebrews is saying, you need to grow. You need to grow. You become dull of hearing. You should be teachers, but you're not. You're still drinking milk, and you should be beyond milk. You should be growing beyond that, getting to the next phase, going to the next level. So I made a determination. I want this church to be a place that is constantly challenging people to grow. I want to make it hard for you to stay the same.
0: Learning that maturity in Christ Jesus comes from more than just warming a seat. That's our takeaway so far from today's message from Mark Jobe here on Bold Steps, and he'll continue in just a moment. But we're pausing for just a moment to remind you that we'd love to hear from you today. Every card, every letter, email, social media comment we get, Mark, it really is greatly appreciated.
1: It really is. I got a post from a man by the name of Fred, a father by the name of Fred, this week that encouraged me. And he said this. He said, I listen to Bold Steps every day during my lunch break. So Fred and I do lunch together. I live in Florida, and I introduced my son, Caleb, who lives in Oklahoma, to Bold Steps. Now we listen every day and talk about the broadcast.
0: Wow.
1: It has been a great blessing to me, and I'm constantly being challenged in my walk with Jesus. Thank you, Pastor Jobe, from the bottom of my heart. And Fred, I want to say thank you. I love the fact that you connected with your son who's in Oklahoma, and you guys are connecting over spiritual things. That really encouraged me, Fred.
0: Yeah, it would. As a father of sons, you know what it's like to connect with these guys, huh?
1: Absolutely. I have a son that's 22 and a son that's 27. And, you know, just a reminder, by the way, that you may be listening to this on the radio right now. We don't have a broadcast in Oklahoma, but I'm assuming the son is listening online. So just a reminder, you could share this program and people can access it online.
0: Sure. 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
1: My prayer is the Spirit of God move in this place so every single one of us, hey, we're feeling like I gotta grow. I can't stay back. I can't hide anymore. I'm trying to hide. And by the way, hey, I can see all the way to the back rows. Don't think just because you're sitting way in the back that I can't see. But I want everybody to grow. I want everybody to feel this push to grow. This push to say, I need to be more like Jesus. This conviction of the Spirit of God flowing among us to say, we will be more like Jesus. We say to God, God, fill us with your Holy Spirit. We refuse to say the same, God. We're not going to drink spiritual milk. I will not be a baby Christian after 15 years in God. I refuse to be immature. God, help me to be more like Jesus. And that's my goal. As we enter into this season, everybody growing, stretching. And by the way, hey, I'm at the front of the line saying, God, I want to grow. Help me to constantly grow. I don't want to stay the same. I don't want to live off of yesterday's oil. I don't want to live off of yesterday's teaching, understanding. I need to grow now. Understand more about Jesus. Know more of his heart. Grow more in his character. Want to be more like him. The moment you stop growing is the moment you start dying. The question I'm asking you to ask yourself is this: God, am I stagnant or am I growing? Am I motivated to grow? How much do I want to grow? How much? It aggravates me to see people that have walked in God a while, but are making decisions in life like baby Christians. I want to say we should be beyond that, shouldn't we? Hey, shouldn't we be beyond that? I mean, that was okay when you were a baby Christian, but hey, 5 years into it, are you still making decisions like a baby Christian? Do I still have to explain to you the whole basics of, you know, don't start dating a non-believer and sleeping with her on the weekends? I mean, really, do we still have to go there? Do I still have to sit down with you and have a conversation about not cussing out your wife? And raising any physical hand to hit her? Do I really have to talk to you after 6 years in Christ? Do I really have to even have that conversation with you? Really? After 4 years of being in Jesus, do I really have to talk to you about the importance of fellowship and being together in the body of Christ, of coming and hearing the word, of being faithful to be here? Do we still have to talk about why you're not around and how come you're not making worship a priority? Do we really have to have that conversation, or should we be beyond that? Come on, do I still, after 10 years of being in Christ, have to sit down and explain tithing to you? Do I have to sit down and explain what God says about giving and making that a priority and investing in the kingdom of God? Do we really have to have that conversation after 10 years of being in Christ? Do I have to sit down and say that again? Hey, after 11 years of being in Christ, do I really need to sit down and explain to you that the Word of God is the Word, not just another book, that it doesn't just contain truth, that it is truth, that it's not an amalgamation of truth and principles, but it's that the living, powerful Word of God and every single part of it needs to be considered and obeyed and evaluated? Do I really need to go there? Come on, you've been a believer for 4 years now. 4 years. Do we really need to talk about that there's not multiple ways to God, but that there's one way? His name is Jesus, one mediator to the Father. That's Jesus. That we don't live, that the Bible doesn't teach pluralism, that there's not multiple ways and that not all the ways are the same. Do I really have to go there after 4 years of studying the Word? Do you really have to understand once again that there's not multiple ways to God, but only one way through Jesus Christ? He is the way, the truth, and the life, and no man comes to the Father but through Him. Do we need to address that again? You see, I'm always going to be addressing the basics here because we always have new people. Always. The day we stop having new people, the day we stop leading people to Christ, we might as well shut down and go home, right? That's what we're called to do. And so every Sunday that I get up to preach or teach, I understand there's new people here. People that walk in and I say, hey, open your Bibles. They say, Bible? Okay, go to chapter 4 of John. John? Chapter? Well, what's that? See, I understand that, and I'm perfectly fine with that. And so what I like to do is I like to go slow. I try to explain things as we go along, because some people are intimidated. They come to church like this and they feel like, well, I'm not a, you know, I don't know a Bible, I don't own a Bible, I don't know chapters, I don't know verses, and that's okay. I try to coach them along, explain things along. But you know, listen, I'm not doing it for you that have been a believer for 7 years. I hope that you already have some of that stuff down. I'm doing it for the new people. that are just coming that basically don't know anything about God yet. I'm re-explaining things, but for those of you that have been in Christ for a while, for those of you that have been around for a while, listen, some of you should be teachers by this point in time. Some of you should be leading Bible studies by this time. You should be mentoring, discipling, leading Sunday school, helping with the youth, coaching people, praying at the altar. Some of you should be pastors by now. Some of you should have ministries by now. Some of you should be running your own businesses with God value character by now. Some of you should be married by now. Some of you should be married and godly men by now. Some of you should be leading your kids in devotions by now and praying over them. Some of you should be beyond where you're at in God. And I say this not to discourage you, but to exhort you, to encourage you, to say, let's go forward. Let's not be content with stagnation. Let's be what God has called us to be. Amen? Amen.
0: Yes, amen. Thanks, Mark, for reminding us it's time to grow and change. You are listening to Mark Job, and this is Bold Steps. Mark, when Jesus told his disciples to follow me, he wasn't inviting them to pray some special prayer or learn some secret handshake to get into heaven. He was calling them to pursue him with everything they had.
1: Yes, Wayne, and you've heard this message, and some of you, well, you're under conviction right now, realizing, boy, I should be a lot further along in my walk than I am. Mm. And so I don't want you to leave this time feeling guilty, discouraged. I want to put a little fire under you. If you're listening to me right now and you realize, yeah, I should be praying over my children if you're married, or, hey, I've been dating this girl for a long time, or, hey, I'm speaking to you, guy. Maybe even worse, I've been living with my girlfriend for all this time. And it's time that I, you know, get things right with God, marry this girl. It's time for me to take some spiritual leadership in my household. So I want to pray for you right now. If you've gotten stuck and you haven't stepped up to that place of maturity, that you would get out of that slump that you're in and say, okay, it's time. Father, I pray, even right now, for that father that's under conviction, that young lady that is choosing right now to make some decisions about the purity in her life, God. I pray, Father, for growth, not stagnation, not being the same way we were 3 years ago, but I pray for Holy Spirit, inspired, driven growth. And I pray, Father, that we would rise to what you've called us to be, not slump to what our flesh asks us to be. And I ask this in Jesus' name. Amen.
0: Yes, amen. Thank you, Mark. 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
4: Don't you dare insult God by saying God can't use you. Don't you dare do it. Don't you say, who am I? How can God use me? I'm just an ordinary person. I want to show you today, friend, that God can use you and you. Yes, you, ma'am. You, sir. You, team. You can be in God's Hall of Champions.
3: Welcome to Love Worth Finding, featuring the dynamic messages of beloved pastor and Bible teacher Adrian Rogers. The champions of faith listed in Hebrews chapter 11 give us an idea of the kind of people God uses to accomplish His mighty plans. Pastor Rogers said, "I have seen people too big in their own sight for God to use. I've never seen a man small in his own sight that God could not use." Gideon's story from the book of Judges shows five characteristics of people God uses. If you have your Bible, turn now to Hebrews chapter 11, beginning in verse 32, as Adrian Rogers shares more about people God uses.
4: Now, in our passage of Scripture, we're going to find something about Gideon. He's kind of hunkered down. Judges 6, verse 11. "And there came an angel of the Lord and sat under an oak which was in Ophrah, that pertained unto Joash the Abiezrite, and his son Gideon threshed wheat by the winepress to hide it from the Midianites." Now, he's not up on the threshing floor. He's down at the winepress. The threshing floor is up on the hilltop so the wind will blow the chaff away. The winepress is down there to collect the wine. So he's hiding now from the Midianites. "And the angel of the Lord appeared unto him and said unto him, The Lord is with thee, thou mighty man of valor." That's one thing Gideon would not think of himself as being, folks, a mighty man of valor. As a matter of fact, he is frightened to death. And he says, "The Lord is with thee, thou mighty man of valor." And Gideon said unto him, "O my Lord, if the Lord be with us, why then is all this befallen us? And where be all the miracles which our fathers told us of, saying, Did not the Lord bring us from Egypt? But now the Lord hath forsaken us." Now, there are many of us who feel the same way. Oh, how wonderful it was back in the olden times when God was moving mightily. But now God has turned His back on us. God has forsaken us. And here Gideon's trying to blame it on God. Gideon here is waiting on God. God is waiting on Gideon, as we're going to see. "The Lord hath forsaken us and delivered us into the hand of the Midianites. And the Lord looked upon him and said, Go in this thy might." Underscore that. In this thy might. Now, here's a man frightened to death. God calls him a man of valor and speaks of his might. "And thou shalt save Israel from the hand of the Midianites. Have not I sent thee?" And he said unto him, "O my Lord, wherewith shall I save Israel? Behold, my family is poor in Manasseh, and I am the least in my father's house." And the Lord said unto him, "Surely I will be with thee, and thou shalt smite the Midianites as one man." God says, "Gideon, I've got a job for you to do, and you're a mighty man." He said, "Lord, do you know who you're talking to? Lord, of all the families in Israel, all the tribes, my tribe is the least. All the families in that tribe, my family is the poorest. And all of the kids in that family, I am the runt of the litter. You're saying that God is going to use me?" God is saying, "Yes, Gideon, I'm going to use you. Now, I want you to listen to me. Don't you dare insult God by saying God can't use you. Don't you dare do it. Don't you say, who am I? How can God use me? I'm just an ordinary person. I want to show you today, friend, that God can use you, and you, yes, you, ma'am, you, sir, you, team, you can be in God's hall of champions. Now, let me give you five characteristics of people that God uses. Number one, God uses common people. God uses common people. Look again in verse 14. And the Lord looked upon him and said, go in this thy might, and thou shalt save Israel from the hand of the Midianites. Have I not sent thee? And he said unto him, O my Lord, wherewith shall I save Israel? Behold, my family is poor in Manasseh, and I am the least in my father's house. And the Lord said unto him, I will be with thee, and thou shalt smite the Midianites as one man. Here was a fearful farmer, but God says he is a man of valor. Why is this? God did not see Gideon as he was. God saw him as he could be with God's power upon him. You see, it's not what you are in and of yourself. We might be common as such. Look on down to verse 34. The Bible says, but the Spirit of the Lord came upon Gideon. Do you see that? The Spirit of the Lord came upon Gideon. In the Hebrew language, it literally says, the Spirit of the Lord clothed himself with Gideon. How would you like for God to wear you like a suit of clothes? And therefore, it is not necessarily the man, it is God in the man. God will wear you, friend, like a suit of clothes. God uses ordinary people. Now, secondly, God uses cleansed people. Look, if you will, now in chapter 6, verse 25. And it came to pass the same night that the Lord said unto him, take thy father's young bullock. That's a young bull, even the second bullock of 7 years old, and throw down the altar of Baal that thy father hath, and cut down the grove that is by it, and build an altar unto the Lord thy God upon the top of the rock in the ordered place, and take the second bullock and offer a burnt sacrifice with the wood of the grove which thou shalt cut down. Now, the problem with Gideon and those around him is their lives were stained with sin. They had forsaken the Lord their God, and they were serving idol gods. Now, you want God to use you? God will not. He will not use you if there's unconfessed, unrepentant of sin in your life. He will not do it. Is Jesus Christ number one in your life? If he's not, you have an idol somewhere. Number three, God not only uses common people, and God not only uses cleansed people, but God uses courageous people. Look, if you will, in verse 12. And the angel of the Lord appeared unto him and said unto him, the Lord is with thee. Now watch this. Thou mighty man of valor. Valor, we don't use that word much, but it means courage. Courage. Now, not only was God going to use Gideon, but God was going to make Gideon a general. And he said, Gideon, blow the trumpet. Gather an army, and he did, and 32,000 people came to help him to deliver Israel from the oppression of the Midianites. Now, begin in Judges chapter 7, verses 2 and 3. And the Lord said unto Gideon, the people that are with thee are too many for me to give the Midianites into their hands, lest Israel vaunt themselves against me, saying, mine own hand hath saved me. Now, therefore, go to proclaim in the ears of the people, saying, now underscore this, whosoever is fearful and afraid, let him return and depart early from Mount Gilead. And there returned of the people 22,000, and there remained 10,000. 10,000 are all that's left. He's lost 2/3 of his army. They've gone home. Today, if you're a coward, God cannot use you. God is looking for mighty men of valor. God is looking for brave souls. God is looking for courageous people. God is looking for people that cannot be intimidated. Now, are you a fearful person? You say, Pastor Rogers, there's some things to be afraid of. I'm not talking about normal fears, like being afraid of a rattlesnake or getting in an airplane when the weather gets rough and your heart rate goes up. Those are normal fears. They're like a thunderstorm that comes and then it's over. But the Bible speaks of a spirit of fear. It's like a fog. It just stays and it lingers in the air. It's not like a thunderstorm and then the sun comes back out. God has not given us the spirit of fear, but of power and love and of a sound mind. If you're a child of God, filled with the Holy Spirit? God has given you the spirit of power and of love. Did you know love removes fear? The question is not, are you brave enough? The question is, do you love enough? Do you love the Lord? God has given us the spirit of power and of love and of a sound mind. And that word sound mind literally means a mind that cannot be stampeded. It means a mind that sees things as they are. Not afraid of phantoms, not afraid of spooks, not stampeded by the sinister minister of fear who is the devil. Get filled with the Spirit of God, and you're going to have not only an assurance that God can use you, but you're going to find yourself unusually courageous. Now, here's the next kind of person that God uses. God uses cautious people. You say, that's contradictory. No, it's not. Look now, if you will, here, chapter 7, verses 4 through 8. And the Lord said unto Gideon, the people are yet too many. Bring them down into the water, and I will try them for thee there. And it shall be that of whom I say unto thee, this shall go with thee, the same shall go with thee. And of whomsoever I shall say unto thee, this shall not go with thee, the same shall not go. So he brought down the people unto the water, and the Lord said unto Gideon, everyone that lappeth of the water with his tongue as a dog lappeth, him shalt thou set by himself. Likewise, everyone that boweth down on his knees to drink, and the number of them that lapped, putting their hand to their mouth, were 300 men. But all the rest of the people bowed down upon their knees to drink water. And the Lord said unto Gideon, by the 300 men that lapped will I save you and deliver the Midianites into thine hand. And let all the other people go, every man to his own place. So the people took victuals in their hands and their trumpets. And he set all the rest of Israel, every man unto his tent, and retained those 300 men, and the host of Midian was beneath him in the valley. Now, God says, all right, Gideon, you've sent the fearful home. Now, Gideon, there's another test. Bring the people down here to the brook of Harod and tell them to drink water. It's hot in that valley. I've been in that valley. I've been to this very brook. And he said, all right, men, break ranks and get a drink of water. Now, the people began to divide themselves, these 10,000 that were left. There were some men who got down, put their mouths in the water, and began to suck up the water. Can you imagine how vulnerable a man would be to the enemy like this, with his neck bared? And the Bible says the enemy was right up there. There they are, down with their mouths in the water, sucking up the water. There were 300 men, however, putting their hand to the mouth, looking around. These were cautious men. No, cautious men. You say, I thought we wanted courageous men. Yes, courageous and cautious. I love the balance of the Bible. The Bible says, in nothing be terrified by your adversaries, but the same Bible says, be sober, be vigilant. Your adversary, the devil, goeth about like a roaring lion, seeking whom he may devour. How careful we need to be. We don't just saunter forth and say there's nothing to be afraid of. Friend, we have a wicked, cruel, cunning, malevolent devil, and he's out there to sabotage your life. So the Bible says, watch and pray. Paul said, I keep my body under. I buffet it. I don't give myself to things. You need to watch what you watch, what you see on television. You say, well, it doesn't bother me. I can look at naked women. It doesn't bother me. Is that what you believe, sir? Either you're no man, or you're Superman, or you're a liar. I believe the third one is true. No, you can't take a fire in your bosom and be not burned. You watch the company you keep. You watch the places that you go. I heard Billy Graham say on one occasion, I stay frightened. Paul said, I was with you in weakness and fear and much trembling. There's an enemy and he's real. And you need to stay on guard or God can't use you. Winston Churchill one time said, we must be ready at our weakest possible moment to meet anything the enemy brings against us at his strongest possible moment. Are you on guard? You know what sin often is? Sin is an unexpected opportunity, an unprotected life and an undetected weakness. You put those together, and you go down. The Bible says, let him that thinketh he standeth take heed lest he fall. We must rush on. God uses a cautious people. Friend, God also uses a confident people. A confident people. Look, if you will, now in chapter 7, verses 12 through 15. And the Midianites and the Amalekites and all the children of the east lay along the valley like grasshoppers for multitude, and their camels were without number, as the sand by the sea side for a multitude. And when Gideon was come, behold, there was a man that told a dream unto his fellow, and said, behold, I dreamed a dream, and lo, a cake of barley bread tumbled into the host of Midian, and came unto a tent, and smote it that it fell, and overturned it. And the tent lay along. And his fellow answered and said, this is nothing else save the sword of Gideon, the son of Joash, a man of Israel. For into his hand hath the Lord delivered Midian and all the host. And it was so that when Gideon heard of the telling of the dream and the interpretation thereof, that he worshipped and returned unto the host of Israel and said, arise, for the Lord hath delivered into your hand the host of Midian. Now what had happened is this. Now here is a man. Here's a man who's a common man. Here's a man who is a courageous man. Here's a man who is a cautious man. But now he needs to be a confident man. He needs to understand that God is with him. So the Lord does something for him. He says, Gideon, I want you to get a buddy, and I want you to go into the camp of the enemy, and I want you to reconnoiter. I want you to go down there into the camp. I want you to see what is happening. And so here goes Gideon, and he somehow slips past the guards, and he gets right into the middle of the camp of the Midianites. And he comes up to a tent, and he hears two people in a tent talking. And Gideon is eavesdropping. One man said to the other man, I had a terrible dream last night. He said, what was it? He said, there was a loaf of barley bread, and it came tumbling down the hill. And he said, it hit a tent. And when it did, it knocked the whole tent down. The whole thing collapsed. Just a roll of barley bread. The other man said, you know what you saw? That roll of barley bread, that was Gideon. That was Gideon. Gideon heard all of this. And the man said, we've lost. We've lost. Now think about it. Barley bread. Friend, barley bread was the poorest bread you could get. It wasn't whole wheat. It wasn't vitamin enriched. That was poor man's bread. And it comes tumbling down and destroys the whole thing. When Gideon heard that, he went back and said, fellas, we've won. We have won. Listen, let me tell you something. There is a dread in hell over you. You say, me? I'm just barley bread. That's the point. The devil hopes that you never really understand who you are or what you have in the Lord Jesus Christ. See, I'm just a piece of barley bread. That's right. I have seen people too big in their own sight for God to use. I've never seen a man small in his own sight that God could not use. God wants to take ordinary people and do extraordinary things through ordinary people. Now, you make certain that your heart is clean, your filth of spirit. A tiger met a lion as they sat beside the pool.

0: a piece of barley bread, but God is going to use you. There is a dread in hell that one of these days God's people are going to wake up as to who they are and what we have in the Lord Jesus. Those people in that tent were already afraid. That's the devil's cry. They knew Gideon. Gideon was known in hell. Are you known in hell? I want my name to be on the bulletin board in hell. I want it to be in hell's post office. There he is, Adrian Rogers. He's dangerous. He's just barley bread, but he's dangerous. Friend, you can't have your name posted in heaven's hall of champions unless you have it posted in hell's post office of enemies. Gideon was known in hell. There was a man who tried to cast some demons out in the book of Acts. Well, actually, seven of them. Seven sons of Sceva, Sceva's sons, going out there, exorcists, to cast demons out. And they came against the man who was filled with demons. And the man in whom the demons were turned on this man, on these men, stripped the clothes from them, beat them up. They ran like whipped puppies, naked, fleeing. What had happened is this. They said to this demon-possessed man, "We adjure you in the name of Jesus, whom Paul preaches, come out of him." That's secondhand religion. They didn't say, "In the name of Jesus, whom I know," "In the name of Jesus, whom Paul preaches." That's secondhand religion. You can't say, "In the name of Jesus that Adrian preaches." You have to say, "In the name of Jesus, whom I know." You know what the demon said? This is really funny. The demon said to these seven, Jesus I know and Paul I know. Who are you? Who are you? And they're running. Because their name was not known in hell. Your name needs to be known in hell. The demons need to know that you're somebody. An ordinary person. Barley bread. Common. Courageous. Cautious. Confident that God can use you. God gave victory that day. Would you like to live in victory? Or you just want a written view? There was a man born, he lived, he died. Folks, what difference is it going to make? What is your life going to count for? Don't you give me that business that you're just an ordinary person. Don't you tell me you're too old, too young, too poor, too uneducated. You see your calling, brethren. Not many mighty, not many noble are called. Now, God may not use you the way he uses somebody else. You let God decide that. You don't choose your place of service. But you make yourself available to God. And God will use you. I believe that. Do you believe it? I've been speaking today to God's children. I've been speaking today to those who are saved. Not to the unsaved, but to the saved. Now, before you can be used of God in any of these other ways I've mentioned, first of all, you've got to know Jesus as your personal Savior and Lord. Let me tell you this, that we're sinners. Sinners by birth, by nature, by choice, and by practice. Our sin deserves judgment, but God wants to save us, and God will save us, anybody who will trust him. The Bible says it clearly and plainly, believe on the Lord Jesus Christ, and you will be saved. What do you believe about Jesus? That he died for your sins, that he shed his blood for you, that he was raised from the dead, that he is willing and able to save you and will save you? Would you pray a prayer like this? Oh God, I am a sinner. I am lost. I can't save myself. But now today, with all of my heart, like a little child, I trust you to save me. Come into my life. Forgive my sin. Cleanse me and save me. And thank you for doing it. And help me never to be ashamed of you. Take all there is of me and use me for your glory. Amen.
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1: You are forgiven today, and it's not because your apology was so impressive or heartfelt. 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
1: I'm Doug, and because I'm old, you have the benefit of hearing things from me that I had to learn the hard way, that maybe if you hear something like this, it gets you thinking and you can avoid the hard way. I hope so. And I learned that it's the opposite side of the same coin, despair and pride. Despair is a sneaky form of pride. It says, my shortcomings, the things I've done wrong, the stuff I keep messing up on, it's a little too much for God's mercy. Or, we've tried God's mercy, and he's tired of hearing from me about this. I ought to be getting better at this than I am. It sounds humble, but it puts what we are not doing right at the center. It puts us at the center. The cross has a better message, and I just don't think people think about this enough. The cross of Christ says, yes, you are coming up short. Your sin's real. You'll continue to come up short. But every single time, God's mercy is greater.
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1: I just wanted to let y'all know what a blessing it is that we have your station that I've been listening to. 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I was recently widowed. 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I don't know how y'all have stayed on the air for so long. You know, I just want to let you know you're a blessing in my life.

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1: I'm glad you're here. I'm Doug Hanna. I might have caught you on a day when your faith is feeling pretty weak, but your weak sauce faith does not receive a weak Christ. Your trembling hands can still open up and receive a gift. The strength isn't in the hand. The strength is in the one who's giving himself to sinners like us.

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1: A lot of stuff in the Bible, a lot of things in there that people love to quote, and then some things in there that we don't like hearing, like the thou shalt nots and the things that remind us that we're doing something wrong. A lot of that stuff, you know, when it's up to us to obey, that's the law. And that's a good thing because it tells us the truth. It shows us what love should look like. It also exposes how far short we fall. That's a good thing, actually. It's just like when you go to the doctor and you get a diagnosis. Doctor tells you, yeah, this is a problem. That's not fun to hear, but now at least you know what the problem is. And then we can move on to what is the diagnosis? The thing is, though, the diagnosis itself doesn't heal. For that, in the case of a doctor, you need maybe a prescription, maybe some surgery, I don't know. But with our sin, it's Christ. Christ crucified and risen. That's the cure. And he speaks forgiveness into the very places that you are just frankly ashamed to name out loud.
2: I love that I can find truth. I love it when the teachers can break down the word and make it easy to understand.
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1: Y'all have prayed with me, stood by me. I listened to your music. Oddly enough, when I was praying yesterday, God brought to my mind, I held unforgiveness towards a couple of people. And through your word, your studies, your music, I finally came to that realization. I had to let these people go.

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1: You think sometimes maybe what we really want God to do is make our lives manageable? Like, I got a pretty good read on this, God. For the most part, I've got this, but there's some things that are a problem. Can you deal with those? He probably isn't going to do that, but he's going to do something better. He's going to make you his. And so that might mean some comfort or some things you like, but it also is definitely going to include some correction and some patience and some trust and some humility. And you maybe won't feel in control. That's not the goal. The goal is for you to remember that Christ has you.
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1: I love listening to KCBI, especially with my family, my son, who sings in the back and is just praising Jesus. The songs that are played on here and the lessons speak more to me and to my son more than anything. I just want to thank you so much for everything you said.

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1: I hope somewhere down deep, someone's not led you to believe that the gospel's message to you is try harder and come back again. The gospel's message to you instead is Christ has come all the way to you.

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1: I'm Doug, and I honestly think it's one of the most underrated things about being a Christian. If somebody becomes a Christian, or just, I don't know, you take it seriously at some point in your life, this is the best thing you start to understand. You do not have to pretend before God. That's the freedom of belonging to Him. You confess where you're coming up short over and over again, but you're not doing so trying to negotiate your worth. No spin. You just can say, I was wrong. I did it again, despite the fact that I told you, God, yesterday I'd never do it again. And then 20 minutes later, I did it again. Your hope is not in finally figuring out and not doing the wrong thing anymore. Your hope is in the fact that you have a redeemer. And what does a redeemer do? Well, a redeemer redeems. You are being redeemed.

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1: This is Doug. 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Our definition of that. Like, this is the kind of person I think I ought to be, so people, I will feel good about them loving me. And I know they will, or I'm pretty confident they will. Scripture says, nope, we love God because he first loved us. That's the way it works with God. The love of God is not the finish line for you having done the work. It's actually the starting point for a whole new life.
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1: I've been listening now for probably about 3 years. I listen to you guys every single morning on my way to work. It's so inspiring to hear good Christian music and good Christian conversation over the airwaves. I pray that you all continue to be blessed in every area of your life.

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1: There's a whole lot that is shaky in your life, but one thing that isn't is God's mercy. It's not fragile. You can't run out of it or exhaust it. Why? 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
1: I love having the chance to be here on the radio and just sharing stuff with you, just because I hope it just takes a few seconds to encourage you. One thing I'm never going to do is come on here and accuse you of something, because number one, that's not my place. We don't know each other. And number two, I have a feeling most of us are doing a good job of accusing ourselves. And then we have an accuser in Satan. So that part's happening. Being accused is one thing. Sometimes we need to hear someone say, you know, you didn't do that quite right, whether that's from the pastor, whether that's from the Bible itself or someone who cares about us. Big difference, though, between that and being convicted. Being accused is painful. Conviction, though, well, that means a verdict has to be rendered, and that draws you back to Jesus. If you're just accused all the time, you hide. The Holy Spirit, though, tells you the truth in a way that leads to mercy. And that's the difference. You get accused, maybe you feel like, yeah, I'm guilty. But you run to Christ and you find always honesty and mercy.
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1: The stuff we do today for God, the things we do that are right, matter. But they're not the things that carry the weight of our salvation. It's an important distinction to remember.

KCBI, thank you for taking a few moments to listen. I hope the music is helping you today. When God forgives you, he is not pretending that your sin did not happen, mine too. What he is saying instead is that Jesus has answered for it. So this means forgiveness is not sentimental or God kind of going, hey, look, it's okay, no problem. What it is it's holy and costly, not to us, but to him. Solid enough for the very worst days and motivations of your life, and personal enough for the very moment you're struggling with right now.

0: 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Oh God, how I need you.
1: KCBI. I'm thankful for you. I'm Doug Hanna, and I don't know how anybody can get into the Bible and somehow feel flattered. The Bible does not flatter us. This is a mercy. The Bible's pretty clear about who we are. It shows very, very vividly our needs. Our need is humans for God's mercy. And then if we take it seriously, we stop building our hope on sand. Then it goes along and does something even better than that. It gives us the sure foundation himself, Christ. Not as an example to follow, just that, but as a savior. So the message, I hope you're getting this from your church, not follow harder. The message is rest and receive his mercy.
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1: God knew all along that his people would fail to fully take the land. In the book of Deuteronomy, God tells Moses that he knew that his people would fail in the conquest before they even entered, he tells. He knew it was going to happen. And so this land was always about, in the end, another land.
2: Welcome to The God-Centered Life with Josh Moody. Our new series in the book of Judges is called If You Wanna Get God, You've Gotta Get Over Yourself. We're taking a look at Judges chapter 1. This is part 2 of a study we're calling No Compromise. Josh Moody is senior pastor of College Church in Wheaton, Illinois, and I'm Todd Busteed. Josh, early parts of our study in Judges, and we're already categorizing the judges as rescuers of sort. And then we have the comparison in our opener of this land to another land. And so is this yet another example of how the Old Testament, regardless of the book, can eventually be connected to the gospel?
3: Well, it is. It preaches the gospel, the Old Testament. The Old Testament are the scriptures of Jesus. They're the scriptures of the New Testament church. So the Old Testament, without having to do hermeneutical gymnastics, the Old Testament is intended to preach the gospel, is intended to lead us to Christ. And yes, indeed, yeah, Joshua does, the book of Judges does that for sure.
2: All right, so once again, this is part 2 of our initial message. Judges chapter 1, No Compromise. Here's Josh.
1: Well, turn with me in your Bibles, if you will, to the book of Judges. It's in the Old Testament. Judges has 3 very unequal sections to it as a whole. There is the middle section, where the story of the 12 judges is told. Then there is the conclusion, a briefer section of the book of Judges, where the summary of the book is written. Then there is the introduction, again a briefer section of the book, from the beginning until chapter 3, verse 6. And that's obviously where we are this morning, in the middle of that introduction. And so the great truth that the book of Judges wants to teach us, and this introduces for us, is that God wants the best for you, but that you need to go and take it. First, God wants us to be happy, but to be happy, you need to be holy. While the land was flowing with milk and honey, it was a prosperous and wonderful piece of territory. It was God's best possible gift to his people. And they were going to live in houses, they were told, that they had not built. They had not sweated over them. They had put in no sweat equity. It had not cost them anything. They were going to live in mansions they had not built. And they were told they would eat grapes from vineyards that they had not planted. It was an incredible, fabulous, fantastic gift from the loving heart of God to his people. Yet, verse 2 of our chapter 5, you have disobeyed me. Second, God wants us to be successful, but to be successful, we need to be faithful. Success, for some people, means worldly success, but the kind of success that God wants for us is better than that, the best by far. He wants us to enter the land, to drive back our enemies, to take captive every thought and make it obedient to Christ. Third, God wants us to have significance. But to have significance, we need to be submissive to his covenant. Our happiness will come from our holiness, our success from our faithfulness to the Great Commission. To reach out, a college student. I know college students can be rather off-putting. They can be rude and seem arrogant. They swan in like they own the place, and they put no money in the offering plate, or a few dollars. I mean, come on. College student, as much as homeless man, as much as businessman who thinks he's so great, as much as families with all their children that scream in the middle of services, like our children sometimes do. Success will come from our faithfulness to that Great Commission. Our significance will come as we submit to Christ and his word and let him have his way among us. But I also do want to apply all this individually too. For though we are a body, we are a body of individuals, each of whom must stand before Jesus by him or herself. And so this next application is particularly relevant to us as individuals. And here it is, and it's somewhat unnerving. Are you ready? Fourth, God wants us to be rich, but to be rich, we need to be generous. Now, before you all get up and walk out the door, I think I've completely lost my mind. Let me explain what I'm saying. I'm talking about being rich spiritually, right? I come from a country where there is great suspicion about TV preachers always wanting your money. You know, give us $5 and you'll have 50 back, and, you know, the guy's driving around in his Cadillac, right? But you see, you need to look at this in the right kind of way. God does want us to be rich. It's just that our standards of what wealth or prosperity really are laughably small and pathetic. We think a BMW will make us rich. God knows better. You can be impoverished with leather seats and a surround sound stereo, and you can be rich in a second-hand hatchback, you know? In the book of Revelation, God puts it like this. You say, I am rich, I have acquired wealth and do not need a thing, but you do not realize that you are wretched, pitiful, poor, blind, and naked. I counsel you to buy from me gold refined at the fire, so that you can become rich, and white clothes to cover your shameful nakedness, and salve to put on your eyes so that you can see. See? We think we're rich because we have money. But if we have money but have not God, we are poor indeed, according to the world. But if we are poor and we're struggling to rub together enough pennies for a piece of bread or a cup of soup or something like that, we are poor with money, but we have God. Well, we're rich beyond all measure. Well, in contrast, the prosperity gospel teaches you that God wants you to be physically rich. And there are so many things wrong with that, we don't need to get into all of it. But for here in this passage, what they forget is that the Old Testament church was a theocracy. In other words, it was a place where God ruled, in attention at least, over the political and military establishment of the nation of Israel. God's church was a nation state in the Old Testament. It was a theocracy. Whereas the New Testament church is a people from all nations, distinct from the nation state, and whose promises of this land are fulfilled in our relationship with God now and in heaven hereafter. In fact, that was always going to be the case. The Old Testament land was only ever ultimately intended to teach us about the real land to come of Christ and the church and heaven. God knew all along that his people would fail to fully take the land. In the book of Deuteronomy, God tells Moses that he knew that his people would fail in the conquest before they even entered, he tells. He knew it was going to happen. And so this land was always about, in the end, another land. Just as the king to come, and there's many times in this book where it talks about there was no king yet, the king to come was about another king, the Lord Jesus. And so the land here, the prosperity of a land flowing with milk and honey, is a land of blessing far more than that. As Jesus said, it is more blessed to give generous than to receive. Now, I say this as a key personal application, for if there is any idol that the Western church needs more clearly to get rid of than the idol of mammon and things and money and possessions, I, for one, cannot think of it. There's nothing wrong with money itself. It's where you put it that counts. See? Where your treasure is, there your heart will be also. Jesus said. It's a mistake not to use the resources that God has given you for this kingdom. God wants you to invest those talents. He wants us to invest in heaven and the salvation of souls and the building of his kingdom. But we are not to adore money itself, not to hoard it for ourselves, but to use it for the greater purpose to which we are called. And there is in that a fantastic challenge to all of our lives in this materialistic world in which we live, isn't there? We're bombarded with the notion that you've got to get it and keep it. Whatever you do, hold on to that stash. Well, of course, where that comes from is from people who don't believe that there is a heaven. And there's a bank which can never go down with a Wall Street crash. So hold on to it with all your might, not knowing that it will sift through your fingers like sand in time to come. But we are not to be like that. We're to use money for spiritual purposes, for God's kingdom. And so the strange truth is, the more we grow in generosity, the more we are generous, the more we experience the real blessing of a rich relationship with God.
2: Josh has one more truth from our intro look at the book of Judges coming up momentarily. But first, a reminder that we are completely supported by folks who are joining us around God's Word for these studies, the production, distribution, all made possible by the generosity of folks just like you. We've got a great J.C. Ryle book that we'll send you as our way of saying thank you if you want to join those folks. GodCenteredLife.org is where you can make that happen. Back into Judges, here's Josh.
1: Fifth and finally, God wants us to have salvation, but to have salvation, we need to have faith. Now, of course, this passage is a call to obedience, yet you have not obeyed, it's there, but that obedience is an expression of a prior faith. And you can see this in the very startling and strange comment of verse 19 of chapter 1. If you go back there with me, we spent most of the time in chapter 2, but we've referred to chapter 1 a few times. And here's one verse where it's very significant. Verse 19 of chapter 1. You see, what are we told there? We're told that they took possession of the hill country, but they couldn't drive the people from the plains because they had iron chariots. Huh? Really? Are we saying that God was unable to drive out the people he had promised to drive out because they had developed a new military technology? Is the Almighty to be stumped by iron chariots? Is the latest in late Bronze Age hardware going to turn over God's plans? Not at all. In fact, they have already been promised in Joshua 17, verse 18. That though their enemies have chariots, yet God will defeat them. A little later in this book of Judges, we find that Deborah is victorious in her campaign for God, despite the chariots that this verse 19 says put such a stop to the efforts of the people. No, it was not a question of the physical possibility of beating chariots for God omnipotent, but of the attitude to these chariots that God's people developed. In other words, they came to a place where they did not believe that God could overcome the iron chariots. A classic example of this dilemma from the New Testament is the story of Peter walking on the water. He's called out by Jesus, isn't he? He sees Jesus walking on the water, and Peter wants to meet his Lord, and so ever forward, Peter runs, gets out of the boat as quick as he can, begins to walk towards Jesus. Peter begins to look at the waves rather than his master, and so he starts to sink, and Jesus has to reach out to stop him from drowning. Grasp him by the hand, took his eyes off the Lord and started looking at the waves. Well, they were looking at the iron chariots and not at God. If they had spent some time in devotional contemplation of the one who threw the stars into space, who made the universe at his word, well, they would have known that God's word to drive out the nations, even if their enemies had iron chariots, was still good, and nothing could stop God from doing what he had planned. But they were not contemplating God, they were contemplating the iron chariots. Now, I don't know about you, but this is so often the case in church life, is it not? We look at something or other that we sense that God might want us to do. And then we wonder and we think, can we do it? Is it possible? Do they have iron chariots? You know, do we have the resources? Well, of course, we must be wise with such matters and not rush in where angels fear to tread. But the real question of wisdom is not can we, but does God want us to do this? Where God calls, he always equips. Such a common phenomenon in church life. Oh, they've got iron chariots. Hey, we can't do it anymore. God omnipotent, guys, you know. Another illustration may help. Perhaps it's a bit like a sports team that is doing very badly and they seem to be getting nowhere, and suddenly they get a new coach and he instills confidence and certainty and they become assured of their victory and their results begin to turn around. They are the same team, but they are confident in the new coach's techniques and they begin to believe that they will do well. And the combination of their training, their new strategy, and overwhelmingly their certainty that they will now win begins to make them unbeatable. It happens, doesn't it, in sporting life? More than one occasion it's happened, hasn't it? And so we need to have confidence in our coach. Have faith the Lord can overcome our iron chariots. Look at it like this. Sometimes people think they cannot become a Christian because they have sin in their lives. They're waiting to clean up their life before they come to Christ. It's precisely the other way around. We need to repent of our sin. And then in all sorrow, take that sin to the cross and let Jesus deal with it. We might receive him in our hearts and so have his spirit within us to enable us to beat those iron chariots. We need to enter by faith and then we need to walk by faith too. Why have you done this? He asks. His intention is to bless. God's blessings are above all others. He has everything we could ever need or want. He has bounteous supplies from heaven. He will take care of your needs. Take your worries to him. Take your concerns to him. God's blessings are better than anything. They are the best. And the greatest blessing of all is this: God himself. For those who will not only enter the land, but determine by faith to fight the good fight of taking possession, to walk in holiness, faithfulness, submission, generosity, to walk by faith, they, you, if you follow God's word, you will experience joy, happiness, joy, even more, blessing, the richness of the divine presence, the significance of a son or daughter of the living God, and salvation now and forevermore. Well, Elizabeth Bennet turned down Mr. Darcy's proposal, and you can hardly blame her. He was rather proud, but she was also prejudiced. In time to come, they get things straight. He'd loosen up. She would get to see his softer side and began to realize that she was really in love with him. And the proposal, when it came a second time, would now be happily accepted. And so as we go through this book of Judges, we will find God coming back time and again to his people, sending them judges, or as we'll see, perhaps better called, saviors. to rescue them from the pickle they've got themselves into. It's not about all the depression of them failing. It is about the wonderful Savior that God sends, ultimately, of course, in Christ. It's a book about a cycle that must be broken. As God's New Testament people, we have the Spirit within us, and we have Christ revealed for us. He is our King. And He is calling us to conquer the land before us, to not be satisfied with having entered, but to take the next step.
2: That's Josh Moody, and this is The God-Centered Life. Josh, you talk about iron chariots and the mistake of looking at iron chariots and not at God. So what are our iron chariots today?
3: That's a great question, Todd. And I think it is important to ask that, because otherwise it can seem like it's a museum piece, you know, these iron chariots and the parts. Obviously, we shouldn't be frightened of them. But what kind of things could possibly scare us and prevent us from following God's commands? I suppose it could be applied differently in different life situations. I think of the person who has a call to the mission field, but cannot get their mind around how God would ever provide them with enough money. Oh, no, God can overcome that. That's not what's important. What's important is, what does He want you to do? Or perhaps the church that has an opportunity for expansion or a church plant or something, and they're thinking to themselves, we don't have the resources for that, we can't do it. But that's not really the question, because God is almighty. Question is never about the iron chariots.
2: What about a job situation that forces us to compromise our Christian beliefs if we're going to stay there?
3: Well, that's another, a great example. Let's put it into the working world. Say you're in a working situation and they're asking you to sign a document or agree to some moral norm that you cannot agree to. And you know if you put your foot down and refuse, you could lose your job. And how will you provide for your family? But you know it's the right thing to do. Are you going to be frightened of the iron chariots, or are you going to stand on God's promises? So it can make it can become very real quickly. But this perspective that, however technologically advanced may be the enemy, we have a God who is above all those kind of human machinations.
2: Now, you conclude by saying He is calling us to conquer the land before us. What is our land?
3: Well, I suppose in one sense it's the same for all of us, in that the land is the advance of the kingdom of God that is finalized in the new heaven, the new earth. So what does that mean? Well, it depends what your situation is, exactly what the advance of the kingdom of God might be. But to tell people about Jesus, do evangelism, to build the church, to stand up for Jesus at work, these are all ways that the kingdom has advanced, and we need the courage and the strength to trust that God is able to use us today to advance the kingdom of God, and not buy into this narrative that somehow the forces of secularization that the West is facing today cannot be defeated by God. Of course they can. These iron chariots that threaten us. No, let's not look at them. Let's look at the Lord and keep moving forward.
2: Look at the Lord and keep moving forward.
3: Yeah.
2: That's a good challenge to wrap up our study with today. Thank you for that, Josh. Iron chariots, we're reading about them in the Old Testament book of Judges, but as Josh has just outlined, very real in their modern manifestations for each of us today. Too much prayer? No such thing, right? So if you're currently surrounded by your own version of iron chariots, we'd be happy to join your prayer efforts. Simply drop us a note via our contact page at godcenteredlife.org. Next time we get together, say, is it contagious?
1: 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Faith is not like a virus that can be caught just by hanging out with other Christians. You can get the flu that way, but you cannot get Christianity.
2: We'll continue our study in the book of Judges when we get together next time. 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
6: I believe a continuing reinterpretation of the First Amendment of the Constitution will give our government sufficient authority to attack believers who defend the rights of the unborn, who oppose same-sex marriages, who exhibit their faith in the public square, and who insist that Jesus Christ provides the only way of salvation. 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
8: When the book of Proverbs says, train up a child in the way he should go, and even when he is old, he will not depart from it. That does not mean that good parenting guarantees godly children. It is a proverb, not a promise. It is a proverb, and the proverb describes the normal pattern that prevails in this world. It does not guarantee a particular outcome.
9: Welcome to Open the Bible with Pastor Colin Smith, and today we begin a new series as we take a look at the book of Proverbs. And Colin, right out of the gate, it's good to be reminded that as we get into the Proverbs, we need to remember that what we're looking at are principles, not necessarily promises.
10: Yeah, that's right, Steve. And it's very practical, too. I was just speaking the other day with a father who was really grieving over his son who had moved far away from the things of God. And he said to me, Pastor, I feel like it's my fault. And I said to him, now, you cannot be taking the blame. And here's why. Because if all was well with your son, you wouldn't take the credit. You would say, it's God who has done this and his grace that has given me this marvelous gift. You wouldn't take the credit if all was well. And now you must not take the blame when things are not as you would wish them to be. So it's very important that there are general principles that are taught to us in Scripture. And they're of huge value because they direct the kind of decisions that we're to make. And that's what we're going to look at together in this series. It's a wonderful part of the Scripture and immensely helpful. But you're so right, Steve. We're not looking at particular promises in most of this series. We're looking at principles of wisdom that God has given to us to follow.
9: Well, the series that we're looking at is called Wisdom for Life, and we begin today in the book of Proverbs chapter 8. So grab a Bible, join us there as we begin our message called Fear. Here is Pastor Colin.
8: Let's begin with a very simple definition. We're talking about wisdom, and wisdom is very simply the skill that you need to put together a successful life. That's what it is. Another way of saying this would be life skills. Wisdom is different from knowledge in the sense that it is clearly possible to amass a very great deal of knowledge, to be absolutely brilliant, and yet not to live wisely, not to have the skills to put a successful life together. And so here in the Scriptures, God is speaking to us about the skills that we need for life, the skills, in other words, that we need for building friendships, raising a family, managing money, developing the ability to talk in a way that builds others up rather than pushing them down, and becoming effective in the particular work that God has given to you to do. All of that and much more is included in what the Bible calls wisdom. Now, the Bible, of course, is full of wisdom. It runs right throughout the scriptures. Our Lord Jesus Christ speaks about a wise and a foolish builder, speaks on one occasion about a rich man who God said was a fool. But there are five books in the Bible that are regularly described as wisdom books because they deal with these great issues of wisdom. They are Job, Psalms, Proverbs that we're looking at over these weeks, Ecclesiastes, and Songs of Solomon. They're referred to as wisdom books because their focus is on what we need in order to put life together. Now, I know that this part of the Bible, or expect that this part of the Bible, may be new or less familiar to some of us at least. And so let me begin to orient us to this new part of the Bible that we're coming to today with three very simple observations. The first of these, the most obvious, I think, is that Proverbs are Proverbs. There you are. Very simple statement, but it's actually very, very important. Always remember that the Proverbs are Proverbs. In other words, they are a collection of wise sayings or Proverbs. And what a proverb is Proverbs describe the normal pattern that prevails in life in this world. Try and settle that phrase in your mind. That's what a proverb is. It describes the pattern that prevails normally in this world. Now, here's why that's important. Always remember, proverbs are not promises. It's a different category. And if you confuse them, then you'll come into difficulties. For example, when the book of Proverbs says, train up a child in the way he should go, and even when he is old, he will not depart from it. That does not mean that good parenting guarantees godly children. It is a proverb, not a promise. It is a proverb, and the proverb describes the normal pattern that prevails in this world. It does not guarantee a particular outcome. And I've had many conversations over the years with folks, particularly in a verse like this. They say, well, now I've read this verse, we've tried to be a good and a godly parent, I can't make any sense of it. And I'm saying, oh, you're taking this to be a promise. You've not understood the difference between a promise and a proverb. It's very, very important. Well, let me give you an example just to press home how important it is that we understand that proverbs are describing for us the normal pattern that prevails in this world. Proverbs 11 and verse 16. A gracious woman gets honor, and violent men get riches. Now, how are you going to understand that one? Clearly, this is not telling us that we should all go out and pursue violence in order to get money. No, the Proverbs, what are they? The Proverbs are describing a normal pattern that prevails in this world. And the sad reality is that in this fallen world, as all of us know well, large, massive amounts of money are accumulated by men who do violence. Now, of course, the point of the proverb is this, that even in this fallen world, think about this, even in this fallen world, one gracious woman, notice it's singular, a gracious woman. So a single gracious woman, a woman of grace, who clearly cannot hope to match the strength of a whole gang of violent men, plural. This one gracious woman gets something more valuable than money. She gets honor. So grace that looks so weak in this world actually gets more than violence that looks so strong in this world. That's the point of the proverb. And it's rightly understood when you see that it is describing the normal pattern that prevails in this world. So remember that the Proverbs are proverbs. They're not promises, they are descriptions of the normal pattern of life in this world. Second, always remember, as we come to this book, that the Proverbs assume a relationship. They assume a relationship. That's the significance. If you turn back to chapter 2, verse 1, or chapter 3 and verse 1, they both begin in the same way. Chapter 3 and verse 1, "My son, do not forget my teaching, but let your heart keep my commandments." My son. Now, the words "my son" occur 23 times. They're strewn all the way through the book of Proverbs. And "my son" indicates that these words are being spoken out of and into a relationship of love. This is a father speaking to his son. And in the first instance, most of these proverbs would have been spoken by Solomon. That's chapter 1 and verse 1 tells us that they come from him, though there are some proverbs from others later in the book. They would have been spoken by Solomon, a loving father, to his son Rehoboam. They come out of and flow into a relationship of love. Now, seeing that, we must remember that the Bible, of course, is more than the wisdom of Solomon, and this book is more than the wisdom of Solomon. The book of Proverbs is in Holy Scripture because it is the Word of God. And God breathed out these Proverbs through Solomon in the same way as God breathed out the Psalms through David and breathed out the book of Romans through the Apostle Paul. So when we read, "my son," we are to understand that behind the loving voice of King Solomon speaking to his son, Prince Rehoboam, there is actually the loving voice of God, our Heavenly Father, speaking to his own children. A relationship is assumed. This is our God speaking to us. And he's calling us to walk in paths of wisdom.
9: 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If you happen to join us a little bit late, we're in the book of Proverbs, chapter 8, as we continue the message. 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
8: Proverbs are proverbs. They're not promises. Proverbs assume a relationship. And here's the third introductory point, just to get ourselves settled in this book. The Proverbs point to Jesus. Look at chapter 8 and verse 1 that was read for us. "Does not wisdom call? Does not understanding raise her voice?" Now, wisdom raises her voice. And so that raises the question, now, whose voice then are we listening to? And as many of you know very well, in the New Testament, we are told that Jesus Christ is the wisdom of God. 1 Corinthians chapter 1 and verse 30, Christ is made for us wisdom. He's become for us wisdom. Or Colossians chapter 2 and verse 3, in Christ are hidden all the treasures of wisdom and of knowledge. We preach Christ crucified, and to those who are called, Christ is the power of God, and we know that he is the wisdom of God. So when we read as Christians back in the book of Proverbs that wisdom calls, and we know that this is the very word of God, we are to understand that the voice of the eternal Son of God is speaking to us in and through the scripture, in the book of Proverbs, and calling us to follow after him, because he himself indeed is wisdom. And I want you to notice chapter 8 and verse 2 and 3, where wisdom takes her stand, where it is that Christ speaks to us. At the crossroads, verse 2. Beside the gate in front of the town, verse 3. Which translated into our day means at the shopping mall and at the workplace. So try and imagine this. You arrive at the shopping mall, whatever the place is that you most like to go, and as you're parking your car there, and you're just about to head into the store where you're going to begin your shopping, there's a voice that calls to you, hey, before you go in there, come over here. I've got something that you're going to need when you're shopping. Or imagine you're getting into the train to begin the commute to your work, or you're getting into the car, however you make that journey. And as you do, there's a voice that calls out to you right there, hey, before you go there, before you get into your long list of to-dos today, I've got something for you that you're going to need in your work today. This is where wisdom calls to us. This is where Christ speaks to us in the book of Proverbs. And wisdom is presented to us as a person who offers something of great value. Notice chapter 8 and verse 10. More precious than silver, of more value than gold. Verse 11, better than jewels. Nothing you desire can compare with her. So as Christians, we understand that God very wonderfully has given us something more than wisdom in a book. He has given us wisdom in the flesh. That's Jesus Christ, the Word made flesh, wisdom made flesh for us. And to all who are in Christ by faith, he gives us the Holy Spirit, who is the Spirit of wisdom. That's Ephesians chapter 1 and verse 17, the Spirit of wisdom in order that you may know God better. That's who's given to you. And so putting these things together, we understand that we gain wisdom through the Word. That's why we're looking into the book of Proverbs. It's all about wisdom for life. We gain wisdom through the Word. We do it as we walk with Christ, who is the wisdom of God, in the power of the Spirit, who is the Spirit of wisdom. In other words, walking the way of wisdom is another way of describing what the New Testament calls discipleship. Because to follow wisdom is to follow Jesus. To listen to wisdom is to listen to Jesus. And to grow in wisdom is to grow in Jesus. And the book of Proverbs describes what this looks like in very practical areas of life. What does it mean to follow and listen to and grow in Jesus in regards to your friendships, in regards to your family, in regards to your words, your work, and your wealth? Well, the book of Proverbs is here to answer these questions. It lays out the life to which wisdom calls us. It lays out, to put it in other terms, the life of a disciple of Jesus. Now, that's the journey that lies ahead of us, and I really want that all of us here today will be motivated for this journey. Some of you may be asking at the beginning of a new series, I'm trying to introduce this, and you're trying to figure out now, what's in this for me? And that's always a good question. Why should I be interested in this? Let me try and encourage you by answering that question this way. The Bible makes it clear that the path of following Jesus is often costly. The path of pursuing wisdom, same thing, is often costly. Jesus tells us that the gate is narrow, that the way is hard, and that only a few people find it. But he then tells us that there is this marvelous incentive, that this hard way on which the few find and the gate is narrow, it does lead to life. Now, the normal way in which I think we understand that is we tend to think that living a godly life in this world is hard, but there is at least this payoff that there will be a great reward for all of us in heaven. And of course, that is wonderfully true. But when Jesus says that the narrow way leads to life, there's something more in his word than a reference to heaven. And the book of Proverbs draws out another truth that we also need to grasp, which is that those who walk the path of godly wisdom, those who press hard as disciples after Jesus, will be blessed in this life as well as in the world to come. Do you remember how Jesus spoke about this on one occasion when the disciples were complaining about the fact that they'd given up a lot to follow Jesus? And Jesus said to them, this is Mark chapter 10, "Well, there's no one who's left fields or family or father or mother for me will not receive 100 times as much in this life, and on top in the world to come, everlasting life as well." Now, the this life piece is the particular truth that the book of Proverbs emphasizes for us again and again and again, the blessing of following the Lord Jesus Christ in this life. And I want you to see this. I'm trying to motivate us for the journey. I want us to feel like this is a part of Scripture that we must get into us in a deeper way. So turn with me for a moment, if you would, back to Proverbs in chapter 3. And remember what we said right at the beginning. We're looking here at Proverbs, not promises. But I want you to look at the normal pattern that prevails in this world. Look at Proverbs 3 and verse 13. "Blessed is the one who finds wisdom and the one who gets understanding. For the gain from her is better than the gain from silver, and her profit is better than gold. She is more precious than jewels." Hey, something better than diamonds? "And nothing you desire can compare with her." Well, that's quite a statement, so we immediately say, hey, why? Okay, where's the value? What then will wisdom bring for us? And notice line on line, that question is answered right here. First, long life. Chapter 3 and verse 16. "Long life is in her right hand." Now remember, we're talking about a proverb, not a promise. We're talking about the normal pattern that prevails in this world. Think this through with me, please. Everyone understands that eating a proper diet will lead to better health than living on junk food. Can we have agreement on that here? Universal agreement. We all agree, whatever we actually do, we know that this is true, that if we eat a proper diet, we will be more healthy than if we live on junk food. Now, by the way, that doesn't mean that if you eat vegetables and tomatoes every day, you will never get cancer. There's no promise like that. We're talking about a general principle that prevails.

0: Now, you see, some of us actually can become quite unhealthy because we have allowed patterns of conflict to so characterize our lives that it stunts us, and we would be much more healthy if we could live in peace. And that's precisely what wisdom calls us to. For you to build patterns of life that will be healthy for you, and you will be blessed.
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0: Well, Grow in Hope is the second of three books that we are putting out from Open the Bible this year. Grow in Faith, Grow in Hope, and Grow in Love. And the reason for all three is that, as Paul says in 1 Corinthians in chapter 13, everything else will pass away. I mean, that's quite a statement, isn't it? Everything else will pass away, but these things will remain: faith, hope, and love. So these are things of supreme importance. I'm absolutely persuaded that our greatest need is to have a stronger faith, to have a more certain hope, and to be renewed in a resilient kind of love. You know, if that happens in the lives of Christian believers, some very, very good things will follow.
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1: I was at a coffee shop over the weekend and I'm waiting for my order, and this mom comes in and she has three young kids with her. 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She said, so what do you want? Do you want the fun drink? And the little boy shook his head like, "Yeah, I do." And she said, "Okay, then you need to stop crying, change your attitude, and change your face." Which I love that she even threw in there, like, "You need to change your face." And then she gave him the drink and said, "Do you want me to take a picture of you with your drink?" 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
3: Sometimes people will say, "I left my faith because this person that claimed to be a Christian was a hypocrite."
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3: Jesus Christ has never been inconsistent or hypocritical or abandoned me. 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And that's what we all should do.

0: ship's captain approaching a foggy seaport will navigate based on the light from the lighthouse, not from the light of other boats. Boats drift, lighthouses stand secure. Do we navigate the life of faith based on the conduct of other believers or based on the one we believe in? What's the hymn say? On Christ the solid rock I stand. All other ground is sinking sand. Today on A New Beginning, Pastor Greg Laurie helps put that objective into practice.
1: Why don't you grab your Bible and turn to 2 John. If you don't know where it is, it's right after 1 John and right before 3 John. And the title of my message is, P.S. I Love You. Before we dive in, let me just quickly review some of the things we learned in 1 John. 1 John was written to give assurance to believers who were having doubts about their faith. Have you ever doubted if you're really a Christian? Have you ever doubted your salvation? Have you ever wondered, do I know for sure I'm going to go to heaven? Because you think, how could a person who says they're a Christian have just said the thing I just said? How could a person who claims to be a Christian have done the thing I just did? Am I really a Christian? Well, 1 John was written so you could know that you have assurance of salvation. He says in 1 John 5:13, I've written this to you who believe in the name of the Son of God so you may know that you have eternal life. He didn't say so you may feel like you have eternal life. Your salvation is not based on your feelings. It's based on what Christ did for you at the cross. It's not based on what you do. It's based on what he did. And the Bible promises that God, who began a good work in you, will complete it under the day of Jesus Christ. You see, salvation is God's work from beginning to end. He's the author and he's the finisher of your faith. I don't know about you, but sometimes I start projects I don't finish. Like my office will get really cluttered and I'll say, it's time to clean the office. And I'll start sorting things out and putting them in little piles. And I'm almost done putting everything in its proper place, but I'll just leave a few things out. And then those turn into the new messes again. So I don't always finish what I start. Isn't it great that God finishes what he begins? Can you imagine him saying, I'm going to save that person right there. I'm going to transform them. I'm going to do an amazing, I'm done with them. I'm moving on. Just wait, what, you know? He completes what he starts, so your salvation is complete. Now, 2 John, starting in verse 1, he writes, the elder to the elect lady and her children, whom I love in truth. And not only I, but also all those who have known the truth because of the truth which abides in us and will be with us forever. Grace, mercy, and peace be with you all from God the Father and from the Lord Jesus Christ, the Son of the Father, in truth and love. God wants us to walk in truth and love. You really can't have one without the other. So if I see something in a fellow Christian's life that is harmful to them or dragging them down, the Bible tells me I should speak the truth in love. So it comes down to this. Truth anchors us, but love moves us. Truth gives us the message. Love gives us the method. We need to speak the truth in love. Now we shift gears to 3 John. Coming to Christ is life-changing. Continuing with Christ is life-sustaining. Look at 3 John 1. John says, I rejoice greatly, brothers, as you testified of your faith that's in you, as you walk in the truth, and I love this, I have no greater joy than to know my children walk in truth. That's so true. No greater joy. You know, people have asked me, have you ever thought about just being a full-time evangelist and not being a pastor? Look, I love to preach the gospel, and it's a privilege to go to a stadium and proclaim the gospel and to see a lot of people come forward. That's very exciting. But the greatest joy I find in my life is not doing that. The greatest joy I find in my life is standing behind this pulpit and preaching to you as your pastor. It's true. You say, Greg, you're just pandering to us. True. No, actually I'm not. I'm telling you the truth. This is where I find my greatest joy. It's great to see people come to Christ, yes. But it's even greater to see people grow in Christ and to see lives transformed and then to see generations of people, where I think of families here that their grandparents served and maybe they've gone on to be with the Lord, and the parents and the children and then their children, and I see it just being passed on. That brings me the greatest joy. And seeing my own son, Jonathan, in ministry today, that brings me great joy. It really does. Whatever my legacy is, the greatest thing I hope to leave behind is just people who have come to Christ and have grown in Christ. C.H. Spurgeon put it this way, and he said this to me personally. He didn't. A lot of you don't even know who C.H. Spurgeon is, but he was a British preacher from many years ago. He said this, and I quote, "A good character is the best tombstone. Those who love you and were helped by you will remember you. So carve your name on hearts, not on marble," end quote. Well said.
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1: 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It's not just a travel experience. 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
2: 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Well, we're studying the wisdom of 3 John today in Pastor Greg's message called P.S. I Love You. Let's continue.
1: Next point, there are real and fake believers in the church. There's real ones and there's fake ones. 3 John 1:9. I wrote to the church about this, but Diotrephes, who loves to be the leader, refuses to have anything to do with us. Can you imagine? Who is this Diotrephes dude? He wants nothing to do with the apostle John, who personally walked with Jesus. He loves to be the leader, says John. When I come, I'll report some of the things he's doing and the evil accusations he's making against us. This guy's making evil accusations against the apostles. And not only does he refuse to welcome the traveling teachers, he tells others not to help them. And when they do help, he puts them out of the church. Dear friend, don't let this bad example influence you. Follow only what is good. Remember those that do good. Prove that they are God's children. And those who do evil, prove they do not know God. One of the greatest criticisms of the church is hypocrisy, right? Too many hypocrites in the church. And I've often said, if you find a hypocrite-free church, don't join it, because you'll ruin it. Every church has hypocrites, and let's be honest, every one of us has moments of hypocrisy, no exceptions. But we have to consider something else. Jesus told a parable about the wheat and the tares. And the tare is very similar to the wheat. And the story he told is a farmer went out to sow wheat. And then he had an enemy that sowed tares next to the wheat. Initially, both the wheat and the tare look the same. But as time passes, it's revealed that one is bearing fruit and the other is not. So the point he is making is, in our churches, there will be true and false believers. There'll be people that genuinely know the Lord and people that don't. So sometimes people will say, I left my faith because of hypocrisy. That leader was a hypocrite, or this person that claimed to be a Christian was a hypocrite. Were they? Or were they actually never a believer to even begin with? What if they were a satanic plan? What if it was all a strategy from the devil to put these fake people in who sat next to us in our pews and sang the same songs with us and gave in the same offering and even amen at the right times in the sermons, but never were real believers to begin with? And then we actually walked away from our faith because of that tear among the wheat. Then I would say that was a very clever strategy on the devil's part. I think people sometimes walk away from the faith, not because they saw so-called hypocrisy, but because they didn't want the faith to start with, and that became their convenient excuse. I'm not justifying hypocrisy, but I'm saying there's fakes out there. So let's get them and throw them out. Like Diotrephes. But he was throwing out the wrong people. That's a problem with him. But Jesus said, no, that's not for you to sort out. That'll be sorted out in the judgment. So I don't need to worry about who the tare is. Are you a tare? Look to the person next to you. Are you a tare? Are you a fake? No, the question you should say is, am I a fake? I don't want to be the fake. Remember when Jesus said, one of you is going to betray me? What did the disciples say? Is it me, Lord? I love that. Is it me? He would have thought they all would have pointed in unison at Judas Iscariot. It's him, isn't it? We always knew it was him. We all wore white robes and he wore a black leather one with his wallet on a chain. No, they didn't know it was Judas. Is it me? So instead of pointing fingers and saying, is it him or is it her? Make sure it's not you. Remember the story when Jesus was talking to Peter and John and said that John was going to live longer than Peter. And Peter didn't really like that idea. And he said, well, what about this man? Jesus said, what is it to you? Follow me. The point of it is simply this. You just take care of yourself and just make sure that you are walking with me. Listen, Jesus Christ is who I signed up to follow over 50 years ago. Jesus Christ has never failed me. Jesus Christ has never been inconsistent or hypocritical or abandoned me. He's kept all of his promises to me. So regardless of what all y'all do, I'm staying with Jesus and following him to the end. And that's what we all should do. As the old song says, though none go with me, still I will follow. I want others to follow him, but my focus should be on my own relationship with God. My last point, one of the weirdest points I've ever made. Try to write this down, I dare you. Be a Demetrius, not a Diotrephes. Be a Demetrius, not a Diotrephes. Let me explain. Remember I mentioned Diotrephes in verse 9? He says, I wrote to the church about this, but Diotrephes, who loves to be the leader, refuses to have anything to do with us. So here's the thing. It'd be really cool to have your name written in an epistle to be read for all church history, unless your name was Diotrephes, and it's not such a good thing. But if your name is Demetrius, it's a great thing. So John writes about Diotrephes, then he talks about this other guy, Demetrius. 3 John 1:12. Everyone speaks highly of Demetrius, as does the truth itself. We ourselves say the same thing for him, and you know we speak the truth. What a great reputation Demetrius has. So who are you? Are you a Demetrius or a Diotrephes? Demetrius had a good testimony. Diotrephes had a poor one. Demetrius was respected by everyone. John says, everyone speaks highly of him. Diotrephes was rebuked by John the Apostle for being divisive and proud. Demetrius was welcoming and faithful. Diotrephes kicked people out of the church and drove them away. Demetrius was a bridge builder. Diotrephes was a bridge burner. Are you a Demetrius or are you a Diotrephes? So let's wrap this up and conclude. What have we learned? Number one, walk in truth and love. Number two, support God's people and God's work. Number three, be a bridge builder, not a bridge burner. Number four, leave a godly legacy. Fifth and lastly, don't be a Diotrephes, be a Demetrius. The ultimate example of truth and love was Jesus. He was the very truth. He said, I am the way, the truth, and the life. And it all came together at the cross when he died there in our place. And I close with this question. Do you know that you will go to heaven when you die? If you don't, you need to know this. You say, well, how can I know? By accepting that Christ paid the price for you, shedding his blood, and it is completed, purchased, and finished. From the cross of Calvary, Jesus cried one word, and that word was, it is finished. That's how it's translated, but it's from the root word tetelestai. He said, tetelestai, or it is finished, or it is accomplished, or it is completed. He did it all for you. And you need to say, Lord, thank you for that, and I believe in you. But there's somebody I'm talking to here that doesn't have this assurance, but you can have it. Listen, Jesus is coming back again. And I ask you, if he came back today, would you be ready to meet him? What if death knocked on your door today? Would you know you would go to heaven? If not, respond to this opportunity that I'm going to give to you as we pray. Let's all pray. Father, I pray for any person here or any person watching or listening, wherever they are, if they don't know that they're saved, if they don't know with certainty they'll go to heaven, if they don't know with confidence that they're ready for your return, help them to come to you now, we pray. Amen.

0: 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And if you'd like to make a change today in your relationship with the Lord, Pastor Greg will help you in just a moment before we wrap up today here on A New Beginning. 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I Love You. 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Well, Pastor Greg, we're so happy to make available your revealing book called Jesus Revolution. And we can even include a copy of the film of the same name. Let me read you a comment we received. This listener wrote, "My husband and I took my 86-year-old father to see the movie. Before it started, I handed him some tissue. He asked, why? I told him he would probably get emotional during the movie because that was the era of his salvation. Well, Dad chuckled at me, you know, as 86-year-old fathers are likely to do. But when the movie was over, he had used up all the tissue. Thank you very much. I thought, what a great example of how that movie has touched many, many people. It touched me. I used up some tissue. It was a very moving film, and so is the book called Jesus Revolution.
1: Yes. Well, I'm thankful the movie got through to him. You know, it's interesting how people of all ages love it. Older folks remember it. But then younger people connect to it as though it's current. And when we were making the film, even though this is a period piece set in the 70s, I said to the director, John Irwin, we need to do this in a way where it feels current and contemporary. And as I've spoken to so many young people who've been moved by it, I can see that we hit the mark. So 86-year-old man, young people, across the generational lines, it touched people. And we're thankful for that. It's a story of the last great spiritual awakening in America called the Jesus Movement or the Jesus Revolution. And it's a book called Jesus Revolution, written with Ellen Vaughn, a prolific, outstanding writer that goes into the backdrop of the time, the culture, things that were happening historically, as well as the incredible move of God and how it actually came about. You know, it's been said the fame of revival spreads the flame of revival. So our hope was if we told a revival story through the book and then through the film, our prayer was that it would inspire another spiritual awakening. And we have seen revival-like things come as a result of people seeing this film. So we're praying that God will continue to use it. So if you haven't read the book, I want to send you a copy for your gift of any size. Whatever you send, we will respond and say thanks by rushing you your copy of the Jesus Revolution book. And for our friends that are extra generous, we're going to send you, in addition to the Jesus Revolution book, a box of Milk Duds. No, I'm kidding. 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Am I alone in this? 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
0: 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Well, Pastor Greg, you've mentioned before how someone can become a Christian with just a simple prayer.
1: True.
0: Maybe somebody would like to do that right now. Could you help them with that?
1: Sure, I'd love to. A simple prayer is right. In fact, I would like to just pray a prayer, and I would ask you to pray it after me right now. Pray these words, Lord Jesus, I know that I am a sinner, but I also know that you are the Savior because you died on the cross for my sin and you rose again from the dead. Jesus, come into my life. and forgive me of every sin I've ever committed. I choose to follow you from this moment forward. Thank you for hearing this prayer. Thank you for answering this prayer, Lord. And I pray all of this in Jesus' name. Amen. If you just prayed that prayer and meant it, I want you to know on the authority of Scripture, God Almighty has heard your prayer and he will answer this prayer. You are now a newly minted child of God. 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I want to send you a special gift because of that prayer you've just prayed. It's called the New Believer's Growth Packet. 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And welcome to the family of God.
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KCBI, we're Karen and Jeremy, and I know Mondays can be tough, especially if you were on vacation last week, but you will be back into the swing of things before you know it, and we'll try to help. 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
1: You know, in my car, I listen to the great music provided by our Christian stations. I normally listen to another Christian station. I got in my car today, and you guys were on the radio. I don't recall that I've changed the station. I just thought that it was an opportunity, maybe divine intervention. I love what you're doing on the air. May God bless you, and you guys keep doing the great work you're doing, and I appreciate it.

0: Good morning. We're Karen and Jeremy on KCBI, and this is your morning motivator.
1: You may be noticing a higher level of distraction lately. It's such a big deal, in fact, that automakers are trying to compensate for distraction. You may have noticed systems in your car like lane assist or proximity alerts, even things like, hey, you're running out of gas. Those alerts are all there to get your attention if you're distracted. And Karen and I had to replace our car this year, and this car had an alert that I had never seen before. When we turned the car off, an alert popped up that said, check the back seat. Think about that. A safety alert after I turn off the car. And car manufacturers added that specific reminder to encourage drivers to take one last look for groceries, for valuables, and most importantly, pets and children. Check the back seat. Would it surprise you to know that Jesus dealt with distraction? You can read about it in John chapter 6. After performing an amazing miracle, feeding thousands of people with just scraps of food, the Bible says that those men, when they had seen the sign that Jesus did, said, "This is truly the prophet who has come into the world." Therefore, when Jesus perceived they were going to come and take him by force to make him king, he departed again to the mountain by himself alone. To make him king. I mean, being king would have been nice compared to what he was there to do, but that was not God's eternal purpose for him. That was a distraction that he ran from. Here's the thing about distraction. It's always going to draw your attention, your energy, and your giftings away from God's plan and your purpose. And sometimes resistance to God's plan doesn't come as a direct pressure against you. It comes as a desirable distraction for you. So let me ask this question. Is there anything that has caused God's plan to take a back seat to distraction? Here's the alert today. Check the back seat.
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0: 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We're Karen and Jeremy, KCBI.
1: If you have something sitting on a table and there's a cat nearby, you know what's going to happen to it.
0: Going to get knocked off slowly, slowly.
1: And that is exactly what our cat Tobias did yesterday with a bottle of medicine that I had set on the coffee table. I mean, within 30 seconds, he had knocked it off. I saw it roll underneath the couch, and then I can hear him like kind of batting it. And I thought, you know what? I need to pick this up right now, because if I don't, I'm going to forget that this whole thing has even happened. I'm going to be looking for this medicine later on, and I'm not going to be able to find it. So I kneel down and I look underneath the couch, and Tobias is looking under the couch with me, and there's no pill bottle. I stand up and I walk around the back of the couch thinking, well, maybe it's back here or it's rolled somewhere else. Nowhere to be found.
0: Okay.
1: And then I finally realize there is a piece of fabric underneath our couch that the cats have ripped off. And so they can actually crawl up into it, and they're kind of in the couch. That's what he did. He got the pill bottle up in that fabric, and it was all the way at the back of the couch.
0: Maybe we should look for some of my missing socks up there, because I've got a lot of those.
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1: What are your summer go-to games for your kids or your grandkids? One of the things that I always looked forward to in the summer was the lawn game, croquet. Karen, did you ever play croquet?
0: It's one of those things I've seen more so on TV or in movies.
1: Oh, so you didn't play it?
0: No, that was always, I felt like, a very posh kind of English thing.
1: Really? Well, you could buy croquet sets at Walmart, so I don't know how posh that really is. But croquet, basically, you had, you know, wooden mallets, and you had to tap this ball through these little obstacle courses of metal rings that you just set up differently every time.
0: So how do you win this game? Is it whoever gets through the obstacle course first?
1: To the end, and there's a little stick at the end, and you have to
0: hit the stick.
1: You have to hit the stick at the end. But the problem we always had when I was growing up was that the grass was pretty tall that we grew in the Midwest. And so when you would hit the croquet ball, you'd hit the ball and it would only go about a foot.
0: Yeah.
1: So it took forever to play this game.

0: KCBI.
1: If you're volunteering at Vacation Bible School this week, get ready to have some songs stuck in your head, like Father Abraham.
0: Yeah, had many sons.
1: Many sons had Father Abraham.
0: I am one of them, and so are you.

0: So thankful to share part of the day with you. We're Karen and Jeremy, KCBI.
1: If you have somebody in your life who's going through something really difficult, you want to be there to support them. Well, my friend Laura has a friend who has had a lot of medical issues lately, and she has this doctor's appointment coming up, and she was really nervous about what kind of news she might be getting. And so Laura was telling her, how about I come up and I'm going to take you to your appointment? Well, they don't live in the same town. And she's like, that's way too far for you to drive. She's like, nope, it's already decided. I'm coming. So Laura drove 5.5 hours.
0: Wow.
1: Yeah, just to pick up her friend and take her to her doctor's appointment, which was at a hospital. And so when they got there, Laura said, how about I just let you jump out and then I'll go park the car and come in. And by the time that Laura walked into the waiting room, her friend had already been taken back to see the doctor. So she just sat down, you know, scrolled on her phone, watched a little bit of TV. And after about an hour, she gets a text message from her friend that says, hey, I'm about to go back and see the doctor. Just wanted to let you know. Why did you decide to wait in the car? And Laura realized at that moment she had walked into the wrong doctor's office.
0: Oh, no.
1: The whole time she's there, her friend is in another room. She's like, well, so much for being supportive.

0: that high. So thankful to share part of the day with you. We're Kieran and Jeremy, KCBI.
1: If you have somebody in your life who's going through something really difficult, you want to be there to support them. Well, my friend Laura has a friend who has had a lot of medical issues lately, and she has this doctor's appointment coming up, and she was really nervous about what kind of news she might be getting. And so Laura was telling her, how about I come up and I'm going to take you to your appointment? Well, they don't live in the same town. And she's like, that's way too far for you to drive. She's like, nope, it's already decided. I'm coming. So Laura drove 5.5 hours.
0: Wow.
1: Yeah, just to pick up her friend and take her to her doctor's appointment, which was at a hospital. And so when they got there, Laura said, how about I just let you jump out and then I'll go park the car and come in. And by the time that Laura walked into the waiting room, her friend had already been taken back to see the doctor. So she just sat down, you know, scrolled on her phone, watched a little bit of TV. And after about an hour, she gets a text message from her friend that says, hey, I'm about to go back and see the doctor. Just wanted to let you know. Why did you decide to wait in the car? And Laura realized at that moment she had walked into the wrong doctor's office.
0: Oh, no.
1: The whole time she's there, her friend is in another room. She's like, well, so much for being supportive.
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0: And we hope your summer is going swimmingly.
1: Cannonball! 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
1: When your kids or your grandkids are little, maybe you've had them tell you something that you knew wasn't quite true. But despite that, they still stick to that story. Well, there's a little girl and her face is covered in lipstick and she's telling her daddy about it. The way she acquired this lipstick is in question. And she even struggles to say lipstick. She calls it lipic.
2: What'd you put on?
3: Lipic on.
2: Oh. Whose was that?
3: It was my lipic.
2: Oh, it was?
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3: I asked myself.
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3: Mine.
2: You bought it?
3: Yeah.
1: Stick it.
2: Where'd you buy that?
3: My lipic?
2: Yeah.
3: I buy it from Home Depot.
0: Home Depot.
1: I'm going to say there's a few holes in that story.
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1: The things of this world can feel so defeating, but Jesus said, take heart. I've overcome the world. And through him, you can have victory.

0: KCBI, we're Karen and Jeremy, your married morning team. And sometimes you have to move things to protect them, you know, from storm or heat, which is what we tried to do with some plants when we brought them inside.
1: I don't know what happened, but our cat, Tobias, I didn't see it, but I know it was him.
0: I was going to say, we have two cats, and you instantly assign blame to this one.
1: This doesn't seem like something our other cat, Dutch, would do. Our cat, Tobias, knocked one of the plants over, so there was dirt all over the floor. And then another plant, it looked like he fell into it.
0: He probably did.
1: It was flattened out. And so all this effort to try and protect these plants apparently was just putting them in
0: more danger.
1: Way. Yeah.

0: KCBI.
1: Has your dog dug up the entire backyard? Has your cat used your furniture as a scratching post? Tell us about that time when your pet has destroyed something in your home.
2: We have four dogs, all of which are perfect angels now. But one of my dogs, Luna, she's the oldest in my pack, and she has destroyed so many things over the years. She's chewed on windowsills and glasses and hats and shoes and coffee tables.
3: Yeah.
2: I mean, she has separation anxiety, and she made sure she let us know. But so we've had to do lots of repairs over the years.
1: That's when you say, it's a good thing you're cute.
2: That's exactly right. That sweet face has saved her many, many times.
3: Yep.
1: Hi, I'm Karen from The Morning Show. 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

0: Good morning. We're Karen and Jeremy on KCBI, and this is your morning motivator.
1: You may be noticing a higher level of distraction lately. It's such a big deal, in fact, that automakers are trying to compensate for distraction. You may have noticed systems in your car like lane assist or proximity alerts, even things like, hey, you're running out of gas. Those alerts are all there to get your attention if you're distracted. And Karen and I had to replace our car this year, and this car had an alert that I had never seen before. When we turned the car off, an alert popped up that said, check the back seat. Think about that. A safety alert after I turn off the car. And car manufacturers added that specific reminder to encourage drivers to take one last look for groceries, for valuables, and most importantly, pets and children. Check the back seat. Would it surprise you to know that Jesus dealt with distraction? You can read about it in John chapter 6. After performing an amazing miracle, feeding thousands of people with just scraps of food, the Bible says that those men, when they had seen the sign that Jesus did, said, "This is truly the prophet who has come into the world." Therefore, when Jesus perceived they were going to come and take him by force to make him king, he departed again to the mountain by himself alone. To make him king. I mean, being king would have been nice compared to what he was there to do, but that was not God's eternal purpose for him. That was a distraction that he ran from. Here's the thing about distraction. It's always going to draw your attention, your energy, and your giftings away from God's plan and your purpose. And sometimes resistance to God's plan doesn't come as a direct pressure against you. It comes as a desirable distraction for you. So let me ask this question. Is there anything that has caused God's plan to take a back seat to distraction? Here's the alert today. Check the back seat.
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10: 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Today on Pathway to Victory, Dr. Robert Jeffress describes the rising level of persecution that Christians around the world can expect to see. But first, let's take a moment to hear some important ministry updates.
8: Thanks, David, and welcome again to Pathway to Victory. Perhaps you realize that Amy and I had the blessing of becoming first-time grandparents in an abundant way. In 2017, our daughter Julia gave birth to triplets. In addition to the happiness we feel, I'll confess, we've had moments of deep reflection as well. My three grandchildren, and yours too, are entering a world that shuns Christian values and the principles we hold dear. Now, you might say, that's not a very cheerful outlook. Well, that's precisely why I'm giving my life to impacting the culture while there's still time. And that's what Pathway to Victory is all about. And right now, Pathway to Victory is the recipient of a $1.5 million matching challenge. And this positions us to catapult Pathway to Victory to new heights of impact in the coming year. Plus, while this matching challenge is active, you have the opportunity to double the impact of your contribution. But that's not all, because I'm going to thank you for your generous gift by sending you two exclusive resources. So stay with us to hear all the details about these exclusive gifts I've set aside for you. But right now, it's time to open our Bibles to Matthew 24. How can we survive in a world where persecution is growing stronger every day? I've titled today's message, Christians in the Crosshairs.
9: I thought it was appropriate that I begin the message today with the story of one of the most courageous mothers in the world today, one I had the opportunity to meet just several months ago. You're probably familiar with the name of Miriam Ibrahim. She's the Sudanese woman, a 27-year-old medical doctor who was arrested in the Sudan and tried and convicted for apostasy and adultery. Apostasy because she converted from Islam to Christianity. Even though she never personally embraced the Muslim faith, they still accused her of apostasy. She was accused and found guilty of adultery because she had sex with her husband, who happened to be a Christian, and the Muslims did not recognize that marriage. After her trial, she was sentenced to death by hanging for apostasy and for 100 lashes for adultery. She stood before the Sudanese prosecutor. Time and time again, he gave her the opportunity to recant of her faith in Jesus Christ. And each time she uttered those words that have now become famous, when asked to renounce Jesus Christ as her Savior, she said, "I am a Christian and I will always be a Christian. As a result, she was sent to prison. She was placed in shackles, and the prison officials refused to unchain her even when she gave birth to her child. As a result of the outcry of millions of people around the world, Miriam Ibrahim was finally released from that Sudan prison, and she traveled to America, where I had the chance to meet her. When she was interviewed by Megyn Kelly on The Kelly File, Miriam Ibrahim said that her heart breaks for the women of Sudan. And then she added these words, "There are many Miriams in Sudan and throughout the world. It's just not me." In our series, we're looking at the signs that Jesus said would precede his literal visible return to this earth. And one of those signs Jesus talked about was an increase in both the intensity and frequency of persecution for those who follow him. Jesus said it this way in John 16:33, "In the world you will have tribulation, but take courage, I have overcome the world." And today when we hear stories like that of Miriam Ibrahim, we seem to think, well, that's for the Middle East. That happens in other places, but that would never happen here. Ladies and gentlemen, there is absolutely no guarantee in Scripture that we who live in this country will be exempt from persecution. In fact, there's every guarantee that we will experience persecution. Jesus said as much in Matthew chapter 5. In verses 1 to 10, he gives those qualities of a disciple that we call the Beatitudes. But then he begins in verse 11 and says, if you exhibit those qualities, if you're a true follower of mine, be ready for persecution. Verse 11, Jesus said, "Blessed are you, not if, but when men cast insults at you and persecute you and say all kinds of evil against you falsely on account of me. Rejoice and be glad, for your reward in heaven is great, for so they persecuted the prophets who were before you." Let's take a moment and briefly survey what is happening around the world to Christians. First of all, let's talk about the Christians in Iraq. The Islamic State of Iraq and Syria, we call them ISIS, captured the city of Mosul. Mosul is the ancient city of Nineveh, where Jonah ministered. And for the last 2,000 years, it has been a Christian community. And yet, ISIS came in, and as a result of a purge of all Christians, today there are no Christians remaining in Mosul. They've all fled. Homes and churches have been turned into bomb factories and torture chambers. All of the Christian sites have been shuttered. In many ways, these Christians in Iraq and the Middle East are experiencing what the writer of Hebrews talked about in Hebrews 11, beginning with verse 35. "And others were tortured, not accepting their release in order that they might obtain a better resurrection. And others experienced mockings and scourgings, yes, also chains and imprisonment. They were stoned, they were sawn in two, they were tempted, they were put to death with the sword. They went about in sheepskins and goatskins, being destitute, afflicted, ill-treated, men of whom the world was not worthy, wandering in deserts and mountains and caves and holes in the ground." That's the fate, that is the experience right now of our brothers and sisters in Christ in the Middle East. You look at what is happening in China. Bob Fu, who is the founder of China Aid, said that Christians in China face the worst persecution since the Cultural Revolution. He said, quote, "There have been forced demolitions, the removal of crosses. Over 300 churches have been attacked. Pastors have been sentenced to 12 years in prison. Multiple believers have been attacked and hospitalized, and thousands of police were mobilized to attack a church. This has not been since the time of the Cultural Revolution. It is overwhelming." Bob Fu has been tortured for his own faith in Christ. He had to flee Beijing in the middle of the night. He knew that at some point he would have to take some prison theology behind bars. He added, "That's the experience of Chinese Christians. We were always told that if you wanted to be a faithful follower of Jesus, you would have to take that course." We're seeing persecution around the world. You say, well, it's always been that way. since the beginning of time. Yes, it has. But there is an increase in this persecution. Did you know there were more martyrs in the 20th century than all the other centuries combined together? Jesus said, these things are going to be like the birth pains of a woman. They will increase in intensity and in frequency. Persecution was part of the Christian movement at the beginning. We're seeing it around the world today. Did you know persecution will escalate and reach its zenith during a future period of time we call the tribulation? Christians will be slaughtered by the millions for their faith in Jesus Christ. You said, no, wait a minute. During the tribulation, I thought all Christians were going to be raptured. We were going to get out of here, that there weren't going to be any Christians. It's true. The church will be raptured before the final 7 years of Earth's history. But during that final 7 years, many people will come to faith in Christ, but they will pay a terrible price to do so. And John said, as he looked forward through the corridor of history, that many of those who become Christians will be martyred. In Revelation 6:9, he says, and when he broke the fifth seal, I saw underneath the altar the souls of those who had been slain because of the word of God and because of the testimony which they had maintained. The catalyst for this persecution will be the rule of the final world dictator that we commonly call Antichrist. He will launch an attack against both the Jews and Christians. He sees them as one. Just as radical Islam sees them as one, the people of the book, so the Antichrist will see Jews and Christians alike and will announce an attack against them. In Revelation 13:7, John says, and it was given to him, that is the Antichrist, to make war with the saints and to overcome them. And the authority over every tribe and people and tongue and nation was given to him. During that period of time, no one will be able to buy or sell goods or services, whether it's food, water, healthcare. You won't be able to have that unless you take the identification code called the Mark of the Beast. Look at Revelation 13, verses 16 and 18. And he causes all, the small and the great, and the rich and the poor, and the free men and the slaves, to be given a mark on the right hand or on their forehead. And he provides that no one should be able to buy or to sell except the one who has the mark, either the name of the beast or the number of his name. Here is wisdom. Let him who has understanding calculate the number of the beast, for the number is that of a man, and his number is 666. Now think about that. Unless you take that mark that shows your allegiance to government and to government's leader, you won't be able to buy food for yourself or your children. You won't be able to have the medication you need for yourself or for your children. You will be denied healthcare access unless you show allegiance to this one world government. You say, how is such a thing is possible? How could government control our lives like that? You know, all you have to do is take out your smartphone and look at it right now. No, please don't do it, because you'll never put it up again. But if you were to pick up your smartphone, embedded in that smartphone is a chip. And that chip connects to a GPS that allows you to know where you are and where you're going. It also allows other people to know where you are and where you're going. That same technology allows you to track packages that you have shipped for delivery. And pretty soon, that same technology will be able to track every action that we have. I came across an article entitled, Nine Real Technologies That Will Soon Be Inside You. And in this article, Michael Edelhart describes implantable smartphones, healing chips, cyber pills that will actually communicate to your doctor. He talked about something called smart dust, which will be placed inside of us. Smart dust, he describes as arrays of full computers with antennas, each much smaller than a grain of sand. And the smart computers inside of you will be able to organize themselves into the body, into as-needed networks to power a whole range of complex internal processes. Now, many of these things will be for good. These things will be able to attack cancer or bring pain relief or store advanced medical data inside of us. But even this article closes with these words: this technology could be used also to ID every single human being. And where does that lead? I think we know where it's leading. If you take the Bible seriously, I mean, if you really believe what Revelation 13 and 16 says, that there is going to be a mark that will be given to everyone who shows allegiance to the beast, and without that mark, you won't be able to buy or sell, then you have to take this seriously. There'll be all kind of rationalization for why we need to take this mark. National security, for example. We need to ID everyone. Or more efficient taxation to make sure there are no black market transactions, everything gets recorded so that the government can tax it. There'll be all kind of logical reasons for this identification system, but we know where it is leading. Look, the Bible says we know that in the beginning there was persecution against believers. We've seen that persecution right now is the norm around the world, the greatest level it's been in history. We also know that in the future there is going to be a worldwide persecution of Christians. Why do we think that we are going to be exempt here in the United States? Listen, I believe personally in the rapture of the church. But contrary to what some people say about the rapture, that doesn't mean we get a pass on persecution. I think things could be very, very, very terrible before the church is finally raptured. There's no guarantee of exemption from persecution. There is every guarantee of it, and we need to be prepared for it. Well, what is persecution? Let's talk about what persecution is. One dictionary defines it this way: hostility or ill treatment, especially because of race or political or religious beliefs. Applied to the Christian faith, being persecuted means enduring unfair treatment because of either your words or your deeds that you do in the name of Jesus Christ. It can be anything from ridicule that you endure for wearing a cross to school or work, all the way to the other end of the spectrum, and that means martyrdom for the faith, and anything in between those two extremes. Now, if you never take a stand for your faith, if you never act differently than those around you, you never have to worry about persecution. It's only those who stand for their faith. For example, students, if you remain quiet when a professor is standing up and ridiculing the Bible and blaspheming God, if you remain quiet, you never have to worry about experiencing a lower grade. If you're a pastor listening to this message and you never speak out against moral issues in the world today, you'll never have to worry about being criticized by people outside the church or even inside the church. Nobody's going to bother you. They'll leave you alone. If your parents are not a Christian and you talk to them about their need for Christ in a respectful way, if you choose never to talk to them about their need for Christ, you'll never have to worry about being thrown out of the house or suffering their wrath. If you're married to a non-Christian and you surrender to his or her desire that you quit going to church or that you not take the children to church, if you surrender to those wishes, you'll never have to worry about disharmony in your marriage. But if you do take a stand for Jesus Christ, get ready. You are going to suffer. It is inevitable. Again, Jesus talked about that in Matthew 24, verses 8 and 9. He said, "But all of these things are merely the beginning of birth pangs. Then they will deliver you to tribulation and will kill you, and you will be hated by all the nations on account of my name." That's something you can bank on. Well, what should we be doing in order to prepare for this coming persecution? Some of you are experiencing it already, but what are we to do to prepare for it? I want you to turn in your Bibles to 1 Peter chapter 4. 1 Peter chapter 4. Most scholars believe that Peter wrote this letter while Nero was the emperor of Rome. However, he wrote this letter 1 year before the empire-wide ban on Christianity began. In other words, before Nero began persecuting all Christians for every reason, Peter wrote this letter. So as Peter wrote this letter, things were beginning to heat up in the culture. Christians were sporadically being targeted, but the worldwide ban had not yet begun. In many ways, the situation then mirrors our situation here in America. People aren't being beheaded yet in America for their faith. They're not going to prison yet, but things are starting to heat up. That's the direction things are going. And so Peter has a strong word for us today as well. Look at verses 12 and 13. He says, "Beloved, do not be surprised at the fiery ordeal among you, which comes upon you for your testing, as though some strange thing were happening to you. But to the degree that you share the sufferings of Christ, keep on rejoicing, so that also at the revelation of His glory, you may rejoice with exultation." I want you to look at that phrase, "don't be surprised." You know, sometimes, and I'll put myself in this category, we get surprised when we suffer for Christ's sake. We think, wait a minute, I'm supposed to get rewarded for doing right. I'm not supposed to suffer for doing right. And yet Peter says, don't be surprised when you suffer for Christ as though it were odd, that it were strange. And then he adds that word at the beginning, beloved. That word means literally as those deeply loved by God. When you suffer in your workplace, when you suffer in a relationship, when you suffer at school for following Christ, remember, you're deeply loved by God. Your suffering doesn't mean God has forgotten about you, or that He doesn't care about you. This is just part of the price for following Christ. And frankly, it's the price we don't hear that often about today. You know, one reason I think we get so surprised when we suffer for being a Christian is we think, no, wait a minute, this isn't what I signed up for. I thought following Christ means I would have a better life. I thought following Christ means an improved self-image, a happier marriage, an increase in my income. That's what I signed up for. I thought being a Christian would eliminate my problems. Ladies and gentlemen, being a Christian doesn't eliminate problems. In many ways, it creates new problems you would never have if you weren't a Christian, at least in the short term. Now, in the end, it all works out, and Christ rewards us. But in the short time, there is a price to pay for being a Christian. Don't think of it as unusual. And you know, inherent in this idea of persecution is being treated unfairly. You say, well, it's not fair that somebody would do that to me. It's just not fair. That's part of suffering. Look at 1 Peter chapter 2. Turn back two chapters to verses 21 and 23. If we're following Christ, we're going to have the same experience that Christ experienced. And what was that experience?

0: was treated unfairly.
1: Because Jesus suffered, none of us should be surprised when persecution shows up on our doorstep. It's to be expected, and it falls to every believer in Jesus Christ to get ready for whatever comes our way. Well, I'm going to share much more about today's subject. But first, I'm eager to remind you about the wonderful In God We Trust matching challenge that's in process right now. 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So please get in touch today. 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
2: 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Again, that's P.O. 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I'm David J. Mullins, inviting you to join us next time when Dr. Jeffress concludes this message titled Christians in the Crosshairs. 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
4: Have you ever been so overwhelmed by God's holiness that you suddenly became painfully aware of your own sin? Not because anyone pointed it out, but because the contrast was simply undeniable. That's exactly where Isaiah found himself. Swept into a vision of the throne room of God, he heard the seraphim cry, "Holy, holy, holy is the Lord of hosts." Today on Insight for Living, Chuck Swindoll continues his message from Isaiah 6, where we'll discover what God did next and why Isaiah's confession became the turning point of his entire life.
5: He spontaneously understands how distant he is from the one who is holy. He says, "Woe is me, I am ruined." Why, Isaiah? Why do you feel finished, ruined? Well, look, he tells us, I am a man of unclean lips, and I live among a people of unclean lips. My eyes have seen the King, the Lord of hosts. I live in the midst of a people who curse, and I curse. I went to a high school where the kids cussed. I never heard cussing at home. I thought for the first time in my life, hey, it's pretty cool. I think I'll try some of those words. My sister heard me. And in great sisterly fashion, she says, "I'm going to tell Daddy." All of a sudden, my lips were sort of clean all over again. I got in the Marine Corps and I heard familiar words again. Because in the Corps, that's what's part of a lifestyle. There isn't a sentence said without a cuss word. It's remarkable. I don't know why that makes you feel like a man, but for some, their vocabulary is so limited, they got to rely on those kind of words. If this is too shocking for you, I apologize, but I honestly believe that's Isaiah. I believe that's his struggle. I believe Isaiah is saying, "Lord, I say things when I shouldn't say them. Lord, I use words I shouldn't use. I lack control verbally. I am impatient with my tongue." And so when I hear these angels and when I see how separate you are from this lifestyle, being holy, I'm not worthy. I'm finished. You're done with me, I'm sure. The thing I appreciate about this is the spontaneity of it. There is no shaming statement from the throne of God. There is no wagging of a finger saying, "You ought to be ashamed of yourself." The man expresses his inadequacy, his lack of holiness, his filthy language, perhaps his habit of exaggerating or gossip. There are a dozen different ways we can have foul mouths. And he's standing guilty before a holy God. He's literally on holy ground. And he's exposed to the Holy One. Watch closely. Look at what happens. Then. I love connectives like that. Little four-letter word, then. Verse 6 begins. When. When. When you see then, ask when. Right after Isaiah's confession, "I'm a man of unclean lips, and I dwell in the midst of a people of unclean lips. My eyes have seen the Lord of hosts." Then. There isn't any hesitation. There isn't even a word spoken. "Then one of the seraphim flew to me with a burning coal in his hand, which he had taken from the altar with tongs." Picture it in your mind. It's hard to imagine, but picture it. The seraphim picks up this coal and reaches over, verse 7, and touches Isaiah's mouth with it. Listen. Does that help? All of a sudden, the moisture of his lips and the hot, burning cold meat. Do you find it intriguing, as I do, that the cold touches his mouth? Well, of course. Why, that's where his sin is. I think it's magnificent how the Lord pinpoints things in our lives as we're in the presence of his people and the gathering of worship like this. All of a sudden, truth be told, you who have really entered into this message today, you're already turning over in your mind your area. And you know it. I don't know it. That's good. I've got my own stuff to deal with. And they're going over in my mind. And I long for the cold to touch me at that area. I invite it. David wrote in Psalm 51:17, "A broken and a contrite heart, O God, you will not despise." I urge you to be as broken as Isaiah. I urge you to say, "Lord, this is my struggle. This is the unholy part of my existence. I've picked it up from the world system, and I've begun to perfect it. I'm around dishonest people, and Lord, I've become a little, a lot dishonest. I don't tell the whole truth. Sometimes I hold back because it's a little easier to compromise. Lord, I am almost pure, but not altogether. By the way, speaking of that, I came across a very interesting bit of research. Let's say that something is 99.9% perfect. Okay? That's pretty good, huh? 99.9%. Okay? Would that be a problem? Well, according to this research, this year alone, the IRS would lose 2 million documents if it were 99.9% accurate. You say, well, some things are true, aren't they? And the next, do you know that 12 babies every day would be given to the wrong parents at birth? I mean, if 99.9% were accurate, the 0.1% would be 12 babies a day would go to wrong parents. You're thinking, maybe that's what happened to me. No, that's not fair. Look at this next one. 291 pacemaker operations would be performed incorrectly. 291 this year would be performed incorrectly. 20,000 incorrect drug prescriptions would be written and filled. 99.9. Is there any question why God is altogether completely holy? There's no room for anything less. Otherwise, he'd be unjust 0.1% of the time. And there'd be reason to blame and doubt and question. But there's none here. He touches my mouth. This holy God touches my mouth. Now, what is interesting, and hold your place here, is that Peter, who walked with Jesus in 1 Peter chapter 1, verse 14, writes a word of exhortation to his readers. 1 Peter 1, 14. As obedient children, do not be conformed to the former lusts which were yours in your ignorance, but like the Holy One who called you, look at the words, be holy yourselves also in all your behavior, because it is written, you shall be holy, for I am holy. When you misinterpret that, you think that has to do with the clothing you wear or the music you prefer or the car you drive or the vacations you enjoy as different from someone. It has nothing to do with the externals. It has to do with the inside part of our lives. It all starts with a transformation. We are transformed by the renewing of our minds. And you'll recall from that section in Romans 12, it is our holy act of worship. Look closely. Back to verse 7. This is from the Lord. Behold, this has touched your lips. your iniquity is taken away and your sin is forgiven. Oh, is there any line better than that? My son, I've heard your confession. Psst. Count on it. I've forgiven you that. Your iniquity from these many, many days and months and years of this habit, taken away. Taken away. Only God can do that. How wonderful. Now, he's not through. Then, see the next one? Verse 8. When? Then, after that statement is made, then I heard a voice of the Lord saying, this is not an angel speaking, this is the Lord speaking. Whom shall I send? I have a vast amount of work to do that you have no idea about. Whom shall I send? Who will go for us? Made me smile when I read that because Isaiah is the only one in the temple. Reminds me of when I had my minor heart attack. Thank goodness it was minor. I never really had chest pains, but I felt it in my jaw, my teeth, down my neck, and under my arm. And I said to Cynthia early that Saturday morning, honey, I've got funny feelings. I've kind of broken out in a sweat. Something's wrong. She said, where does it hurt? And I said, right here. What side? On the left side. Boom! She set a new record for getting me in the car. And then she was in the car, and we drove quickly to the hospital. They checked my blood pressure, and it was out of sight. And they said, you're having a heart attack. And I couldn't believe it. I, to this day, I've never had chest pain, and including then. I thought everybody that has a heart attack has chest pain. In fact, when I go to Dr. Cooper, and he's done my exam, and maybe thinks I'm not thinking seriously enough, he says, you know, I've had 7 people die in that chair you're sitting in. And I say to him, I'm changing chairs. I'm going to that next chair. Well, this was no laughing matter. There I was, flat down on the gurney. All alone in this room, the doctor is there. They poke this thing up my groin and goes, well, I probably shouldn't have put it quite like that, but not being a physician, they jammed this thing into me and all of a sudden said, you may want to watch it on the monitor.
6: Oh.
5: Yeah, let's see what's on TV this afternoon. And then I say, is that me? The doc goes, there's nobody else in the room, which I thought was a rather smart remark. I'm the only one in here getting this thing jammed in my heart. There's a little stent. By the way, it's doing great. Thank God. Who will go for me? Whom shall I send? I'm the only one in here. And Lord, if you can cleanse my mouth, if you can take care of something that's been a plague most of my life, I want you to know I'm available. The magnificent thing about the holiness of God is it prompts us to be like him. Lord, I want to be your spokesman. Lord, I want to be your servant. Lord, I want to be one who teaches this class. Lord, I want to be one who works with children. Lord, I want to serve you. I want to teach this Bible class. I want to have one in my home. Lord, if you can use an imperfect vessel and if you can cleanse me and forgive me, Lord, I want to use my voice to sing for you. I want to play my instrument to your glory. Here am I. Use me. And that's exactly what happened. He said, verse 9, go. Isn't that great? First two letters of the word gospel. One of my mentors used to say, you can't take the go out of the gospel. You don't take the gospel if you don't go. You don't share the gospel if you don't speak. You're not available to do the work of the gospel without involvement. Go. And for the record, the book was full of Isaiah's going all the way through chapter 66 before he dies a martyr. God's word is a two-edged sword. See it on the front of the pulpit? The Bible is open and the pulpit represents the declaration of God's word, the two-edged sword. It penetrates where no surgeon's scalpel can go. A surgeon can operate on the brain, but he can't do work on the mind. A surgeon can do surgery on the lips, but she can't do work on the words that come from the lips. A cardiovascular surgeon can do work inside the heart of all things. It's going on right now around this city, right now. But there's nothing the surgeon can touch that would affect his, our morals. Our minds, our mouths, our morals. Why? Only the Spirit of God can address those things. And that's where this passage touches us. So allow me to go there with the assistance of the Spirit of God. I'll not even ask you to turn to it, but listen to another rendering of Romans 12, 1 and 2. Take your everyday ordinary life. Listen closely. Take your everyday ordinary way of life, your sleeping, eating, going to work, and walking around life, and place it before God as an offering. Your everyday life, place it before God as an offering. Embracing what God does for you is the best thing you can do for Him. I love that line. Embracing what He does for you is the best thing you can do for Him. Don't become so well adjusted to your culture that you fit into it without even thinking. Instead, fix your attention on God. You'll be changed from the inside out. That's it. That's it. He simply expects us to live a holy life. By that, I mean separate from our culture. That is, separate from the lifestyle, the thinking of our culture. That's what it means to be holy. Remember? To be separate, to be set apart. We live in it, but we're not a part of it in lifestyle and thinking. To be authentic in an inauthentic world. To be honest in a dishonest culture. To model a wholesome lifestyle in an unwholesome context. Where we find ourselves, to be free of corruption and addictions and compromise in a corrupt and addicted and compromising society. That's it. That's it, folks. That's what Peter had in mind when he says, be holy. There's a reason God left us here. I've often thought how easy it would be as soon as we're saved if we could just go to heaven. What kind of witness would we have on this earth? None. So he leaves us in a corrupt world to live an incorruptible life. And so I'm going to offer a simple three-part prayer. Just listen to it with your eyes open, okay? In my mind, I must counteract my depravity with godly thoughts. So Lord, provide those godly thoughts. In my everyday, workaday world, start my day with godly thoughts. Replace envy with understanding and acceptance. Replace jealousy with encouragement. Replace selfishness with a desire to help others. In my mind, I must counteract my depravity with godly thoughts. So, Lord, provide those godly thoughts. From my mouth. Here's the second area, from my mouth. I should be free of all unwholesome words. Lord, prompt those wholesome words. Just as you provide godly thoughts, prompt wholesome words. Put a check on my tongue when I would lash out in profanity. Guard me, Lord, from rushing into a statement that I should not say. I have a good friend who puts it so well. I never felt sorry for the things I did not say. Lord, keep me from saying what I'll later regret. Prompt wholesome words. And through my morals, I need to be cleansed from every compromise. Purify me from compromise. From compromise. You know what's interesting? We never get too old for any of these prayers. Mind, mouth, morals. Let's be vulnerable and unguarded. Like Isaiah, let's not attempt to hide our depravity or ignore our area of great need or deny our weakness or tendency toward erosion. Let's not do that. Let's make God the promise that when we walk into a place like this, we're going to expose ourselves to Him without reservation, hesitation, or reluctance. I urge you to do that right now. Will you bow with me, please? You've listened so carefully and well, and I commend you. But listening is only part of the process. I urge you to search your heart, to see if there be any way of pain, the psalmist writes, any wicked way in you. How about it, teenagers? You're sitting here among us. Any area that needs to be corrected? You know them better than anyone else. Are you sure you know the Savior, young man, young woman? Sure you've met the Lord? How about an adult in a very responsible position and you're right on the verge of compromising? You know it, God knows it, but nobody else knows it. This is a day to say, Lord, may I be holy in motive, in thought, in action today. If you've never met the Lord Jesus Christ, meet Him today. Father, thank You for the morning of worship, and thank You for the occasion of this glorious beginning. How appropriate that our focus is on Your holiness, separateness from all iniquity. Remind us of Peter's words that we are to be holy even as the Savior is holy. Help us with that. Begin today. May this message never be forgotten as we realize that the angels are present and the living God has never left us. You see it all. So cleanse us, Father, from those things that have separated us from You, that we might be separate from a world around us that's lost its way. In the name of Jesus, we pray. Everyone said, amen. Amen.
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5: The first Monday in July 1979, that's when Insight for Living aired its very first radio program. I had no idea what was beginning that day. None. If someone had pulled back the curtain and shown me what God was about to do, I'm not sure my heart could have held the thrill. We were naive. We were stepping out in faith with a national program, and frankly, we had no business being that bold. But we were. And we did, and men and women responded in droves. Not because we were clever, not because we had some sophisticated strategy or a slick marketing plan. They responded because we heralded the only thing that has ever actually changed a human heart, the cross we proclaim. Nearly five decades later, nothing has changed, not one thing that matters. Yes, the reach has grown. The platforms have multiplied. We go places now that would have seemed like science fiction in 1979. Into phones, into earbuds, into languages and nations we could never have imagined on that first Monday morning. But the message, identical. It's the cross, always the cross. Look around at the world around you. Bodies failing, relationships fractured. Public discourse that sounds more like a brawl than a conversation. Pain in every direction. And right in the middle of all of it, we get to be dispensers of truth. God's truth. The kind that doesn't shift with the headlines or bend with the culture. That's an extraordinary privilege. As we approach June 30th, nearly 46 years after that very first broadcast, I want to invite you to join what God is already doing. Your gift to Insight for Living carries the light into dark corners we haven't even reached yet. From our very first day until now, let's keep going together.
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5: Welcome to Turning Point. Spiritual growth doesn't happen automatically. In fact, many never grow at all after giving their life to Christ. Don't be one of them. Today, Dr. David Jeremiah explains how God intends for every Christian to keep growing, developing a fruitful life that reflects the character of Christ. From his series on the Holy Spirit, here's David to share his message, The Fruit of the Spirit.
6: Well, the Bible tells us that when the Holy Spirit is in control of your life, there will be some things that happen. And Galatians chapter 5 gives us the list of the fruit of the Spirit. You've heard the list. It's the love, joy, peace list. And the other characteristics that are a part of it, we're going to take it apart and put it back together in these next 2 days, hopefully to the benefit of your soul and your walk with the Lord. The series we are currently doing on the Holy Spirit comes from a preaching series and a book that I've written called The Holy Spirit You May Not Know. You know, the world changed on the day of Pentecost 2,000 years ago, and on that day, the Holy Spirit filled an upstairs room and saturated the earliest Christians with the presence and the peace of God. God's power was no longer confined to a sacred place or a select few. It was poured out on ordinary people, and that outpouring continues to this very day, which is why this is an important study for us. I don't think you can live a victorious Christian life without the Holy Spirit, and you need to know who He is, what He does, how He affects you, what's going to happen in your life, because He takes control. We'll get started in just a few moments with this first part of The Fruit of the Spirit from Galatians chapter 5. We're about halfway through the month of June, and as you know, this is a key month for us at Turning Point. And if God has blessed you through Turning Point, I would like you to consider how you might be a blessing to us during this important time of year. Your gift will be matched dollar for dollar, thanks to some generous friends of the ministry. And if you stand with us, you will make a big difference as we face the opportunities of the new year. And of course, when you send your gift of any size, be sure to ask for your copy of the book, The Holy Spirit You May Not Know. Here's part one of The Fruit of the Spirit. During World War II, a young teenager tried to enlist in the Navy. He was only 15, but he was very large for his years, and he told the recruiting officer in Richmond, Virginia, that he was 16. The officer looked at him and shook his head. He said, "Sorry, son, you're not old enough." 2 months later, he returned, and the recruiter didn't seem to remember him, so this time he listed his age as 17. And again, the answer was, "Sorry, you're not old enough." He waited a few weeks, came back again. This time, in reply to the recruiter's question, he said he was 18. The man looked at the teenager, and he said, "Young man, we would really like to have you in our Navy. The only trouble is you're aging so fast, we'd have to put you on pension after the first year." Wouldn't it be great if every believer had that kind of a desire to mature in the faith? Wouldn't it be great if we just automatically grew spiritually like we automatically grow physically? It's sad, a little difficult to understand, how many Christians never seem to advance beyond the entry level. In their walk with the Lord, they have walked through the open door of salvation and stopped just inside and never gone any further. They're saved. They're on their way to heaven. They take that as a blessing and never try to add to it the blessings that go with the journey. You cannot faithfully study the scripture without being challenged by the opportunities and excitement of growing to be like Christ. The Word of God paints a beautiful portrait of what a Christian person should look like, what a Christian person should act like, and even what a Christian person should feel like when they walk around in the world. And that's what we have when we talk about the fruit of the Spirit. Galatians 5:22 introduces us to this subject, and it says this: "But the fruit of the Spirit is love, joy, peace, long-suffering, kindness, goodness, faithfulness, gentleness, self-control. Against such there is no law." Don't miss the context of this powerful passage, because right before this, you have another list that isn't attractive at all. Galatians 5:19-21 says, "Now the works of the flesh are evident, which are adultery, fornication, uncleanness, licentiousness, idolatry, sorcery, hatred, contentions, jealousies, outbursts of wrath, selfish ambitions, dissensions, heresies, envies, murders, drunkenness, revelries, and the like." According to the Bible, we are either living according to one list or we're living according to the other. The fruit of the Spirit and the lust of the flesh don't mesh any place in between. Paul paints the dark backdrop of this life apart from the Holy Spirit so that we can really appreciate what happens when we let the Spirit of God control us and begin to exhibit His qualities in our life. We begin to move from one list to the other. We begin to have different qualities of life than we had before. Fruit is something you can observe. That's why this is such a good illustration. It isn't concealed or secret. You walk by the tree, and there it is. In the same way, if a person is walking in the Spirit of God, there will be visible, recognizable evidences of this in his or her life. How then is this fruit displayed? Well, the fruit of the Spirit is always displayed in the context of relationships with others. You don't bear fruit simply for yourself. You bear fruit in your life so that you might have the opportunity to touch the lives of others. Through the inspiration of the Holy Spirit, Paul organized the fruit of the Spirit in a very special way. I want you to imagine with me three different branches on this tree and three pieces of fruit on each branch. On that first branch, there are three pieces of fruit that describe our personal experience with God. On the next branch, there are three pieces of fruit that describe our personal relationships with each other. And on the third branch, three pieces of fruit that describe our personal development as people. Or to put it simply, the first group is fruit toward God. The second group is fruit toward others, and the third group is fruit toward ourselves. Let's notice, first of all, our personal experience with God. The Bible says that when we are filled with the Spirit, it will not be an academic thing or an intellectual exercise. Wherever the Spirit of God moves, there is an impact on life. Paul says that when you are filled with the Spirit of God, it will directly mark your own personal experience. And whatever your life may have been known for previously, your life in the Spirit will be characterized by love, joy, and peace. He says the fruit of the Spirit is love. When you study the concept of love in the New Testament, you learn it is the primary commandment that God has given to us. Do you remember when the lawyer came to Jesus and he said, "What is the greatest commandment?" And Jesus said, "You shall love the Lord your God with all your heart and with all your soul and with all your mind." What is the greatest commandment? The greatest commandment, according to Jesus, is to love. Not only is it the priority commandment, it's the perfect gift. In 1 Corinthians, Paul teaches about spiritual gifts, but when he reaches the end of chapter 12, after listing all the gifts, he says, "But I want to show you a more excellent way." And what is that more excellent way? It's 1 Corinthians 13, which we call the love chapter. Paul explains that you can have every spiritual gift that you can imagine, but if you don't have love, you've missed it all. God gives agape love as his perfect gift. So it's the priority commandment, it's the perfect gift, but it's also the permanent virtue. Read through that chapter, 1 Corinthians 13. It's often read at weddings to describe what love is supposed to be like. When you get to the end of it, in a summary statement, the apostle says, "And now abide faith, hope, and love." And what is the rest of it? Verse 13 says, "But the greatest of these is love." Finally, and this is the thing I think shocks a lot of people, love is the proof of your faith. You want to know if somebody's a Christian? Here's how you tell. "By this, all will know that you are my disciples, if you have love one for another." The Bible says that if we say we are Christians and we don't love other Christians, our salvation is in doubt. The Bible says if you want to know if someone's a Christian, find out how they deal with other Christians. It's the placard that you wear that says, "I am a Christian," when you love other Christians. Listen to it again. The Bible says, "By this will people know that you are my disciples." How will they know? Not by what you say, not by going to church, not by doing good things. No, the Bible says that the proof of your Christianity is your love for one another. You cannot be a real Christian and not have love in your heart for other Christians. Jesus said this in John 15:11, "These things I have spoken to you, that my joy may remain in you and that you may have joy too." So after love, we come to the fruit of the Spirit is joy. Sherwood Wirt once wrote a whole book on the subject. I remember reading it years ago. He pointed out that in the Bible, joy is listed 542 times. Experienced in these words is gladness, delight, pleasure, merry, happy, and many others. In other words, I made an incredible discovery. I discovered that the Bible is a book of joy. And when you read the Bible, it should bring happiness and joy to your life. And we ought to be people of joy. The Bible says one of the evidences of the Spirit-filled life is joy. Just like love, so is joy. We should be happy people. I have to confess to you that when I first started to teach on this, I thought there was a difference between joy and happiness. I used to say joy is Jesus, happiness is happenings. That just isn't true, and I found that out by a deeper study. The words joy and happiness are used interchangeably in the Bible. There is no such thing as two qualities of happiness and joy. If you know Jesus and he's reigning in your life, you will have joy and it will make you happy. And there's nothing wrong with being happy. In fact, it's a good thing. The Bible says that when we have the Holy Spirit, we have love and we have joy, and the joy is so wonderful. What kind of joy do we have as Christians? We have the joy of the Lord Jesus Christ. It's centered in Christ. It's complete and it's absolute. Did you notice that the last part of the verse I just quoted, the Bible says that our joy in Jesus Christ is full joy, absolute joy. In 1 Peter 1:8, we read these words, though you now do not see him, yet believing you rejoice with joy inexpressible and full of glory. The Bible says the joy we have is inexpressible. That means you can't put it into words. It's joy that bubbles up from a well deeper than your own understanding or your intellect. If you tried to write about that joy, you'd have to throw down your pencil after a few sentences in frustration. You'd have to say, I just can't do it. No matter how I try to say it, it falls short. When you know Jesus Christ, he gives you a deep-centered joy in your heart. And that joy is not just about the things that are happening around you. It's about your relationship with Christ. Joy has nothing to do whether or not you are pleased with your particular life situation. Joy is that deep-seated sense of well-being that's in you and that sustains you no matter what's happening on the outside. Whatever your set of circumstances, you can sing with all of your heart, it is well with my soul. I've often said, if you can sing that, everything else is okay. Joy isn't always laughter. It isn't always noisy. It isn't always hilarity. Sometimes it's very quiet, very personal. Sometimes it may be mixed with some tears, but it is real because it is centered in Jesus. I know you know that I love some songs more than others, and my song for this year is, Jesus, you're the center of my joy. According to this text, Jesus is the center of our joy. Everything else might be going south, but if you know Jesus, you know that he's with you every step of the way. And then there's this verse in Nehemiah that should grab hold of our hearts when it comes to joy. I think I'm getting to understand it. Nehemiah 8:10 says, the joy of the Lord is your strength. You want to have strength to face the things of life. The Bible says the joy of the Lord is your strength. How many of you know we need strength in the days in which we live? The Bible says, cultivate the spirit of joy in your heart, and it will give you the strength for every day of your life. The fruit of the Spirit is love. The fruit of the Spirit is joy. And the third quality that has to do with our relationship with God is the fruit of the Spirit is peace. Peace is the third fruit on the first cluster of fruit. When I am filled with the Spirit of God, I will be described as a loving person. I will have joy, and I'll have a sense of peace in my life. The Greek word for peace is eirene, which means to join together, and it paints the picture of two things that once were separated, but now are reconciled. Peace is knowing that the God you were once separated from, you are now joined together with through Jesus Christ. Romans says it this way, therefore, having been justified by faith, we have peace with God through our Lord Jesus Christ. So this is such a wonderful picture of the Christian who is spirit-filled. Jesus said, peace I leave with you. My peace I give to you. Not as the world gives do I give to you. Let not your heart be troubled, neither let it be afraid. The peace we possess is his peace. It's complete. It's absolute. David described it in terms that will resonate with all of us. I will both lie down in peace and sleep, for you alone, O Lord, make me dwell in safety. The Bible says if you have the peace of God, you shouldn't stay awake all night, stressed out over what's going on in life. That's not just a physical thing. When you know it's right between you and God, you have peace. This week, God told me to do two things, and I didn't hear them audibly. I just felt them in my heart. I did those two things. They were kind of unusual. And do you know what happened when I did that? I had this sense of peace come over me, a sense of peace that just flooded my heart. You know why? Because what I did was a good thing, and it was God's instruction to me to do it. Sometimes you think you hear God, and you push it away, and you don't do it, and you don't get peace when you do that. God does speak to us sometimes through his word, sometimes through a message, sometimes through music. And when he does, and we hear the nudge of the Spirit in our heart to do something, if you want to have real peace, don't procrastinate, just do it. And the Lord God will fill you with his peace. So we have joy, we have love, we have peace. Isn't that an encouraging thing? John 16:33 says, "In me you may have peace. In the world you will have tribulation. But be of good cheer, I have overcome the world." I was teaching on this not long ago, and it suddenly dawned on me that there was a very special lesson hidden in this verse, and here it is. If you read this verse, you should expect it to say, "In me you have peace, in the world you have tribulation, but be of good cheer, I have overcome tribulation." But it doesn't say that. It says, "I have overcome the world." Listen to me, you guys. When we have the peace of God, he doesn't just overcome tribulation. He overcomes the world in which the tribulation happens. He really does do that. And this little section should strengthen our faith in God. Be of good cheer, take heart, says the scripture, because our Lord is bigger than any circumstance in which we could ever find ourselves. In Philippians 4:7, Paul says that this peace is a peace that surpasses all understanding. In other words, it doesn't make a bit of earthly sense. It isn't logical. It doesn't add up. It doesn't square with circumstances. It's as real as this morning sunrise. Philippians 4:7 goes on to say that this peace will guard your heart and your mind through Jesus Christ. Praise God for his peace. You may be asking, are those things, that love and joy and peace, ever interrupted? Of course they are. We're flawed human beings. But when you are filled with the Spirit, when you are walking the Spirit-filled life, these three things will, little by little, take over who you are. You'll be a person of love, you'll be a person of joy, and you'll be a person of peace. And if you're a Christian and you started to walk with the Lord, you should begin to sense those things kind of moving into your spirit and taking over in your life. That's fruit toward God. Now, the next section is a little more personal and a great deal more convicting, because our personal experience with God is followed by our personal experience and relationship with others. Love, joy, and peace are Godward, but the next three are manward. These are three characteristics that will exhibit in your life with regard to other people. Here's the first one. Are you ready for this? The fruit of the Spirit is long-suffering. That's a wonderful word. It's a word for patience, but in the Greek language, it's actually two words blended into one. Makrothumia. The word makro in the Greek language means long, and the word thumia means heat or temper. So the word long-suffering means to have a long temper. When I grew up in the Midwest, in Ohio, firecrackers were both legal and plentiful. And because of that, I am very grateful to have all the digits on both of my hands. I have lit firecrackers that almost blew up in my hands. Did you ever light a firecracker with a short fuse? You touch a match to it and bam, it goes off and almost in your face or in your hand. You know, some people have short fuses too. That's what this is about. Long-suffering means to be long-tempered, to be patient. It's not much fun to be around someone who is short-fused. You find yourself wincing when something goes wrong. When will he blow? When will she go ballistic? The slightest little spark can trigger an explosion. And I'm talking about Christian people here. The people get hurt in the explosion. And if you're walking with the Lord, you get embarrassed. One writer defines long-suffering as self-restraint that doesn't retaliate when wronged. Paul prayed for this when he spoke to the Colossians. He said, "I want you to be strengthened with all might according to God's glorious power for all patience and long-suffering with joy." When you are filled with the Spirit of God, you relate to others with patience and grace. instead of losing your temper when things don't go your way. You may have a little trigger that goes off inside of you, but the Spirit of God gets control of it before it releases. You start to say something, but the word dies in your throat. You write that hot letter and you throw it in the fireplace instead of in the mailbox. Or you compose that speech and you give it in the car when you're driving. I've actually done that and said it out loud, and people looking at you like, what is wrong with that man? But you never deliver it. There are times when we will find ourselves in very volatile situations, sparks flying every which way, but the Spirit of God can give us the strength to display long-suffering in our lives. And when you are keeping your cool at the very moment when everybody else is losing theirs, believe me, the spiritual fruit of long-suffering will be very, very evident. You will stick out. If everybody else is going ballistic and you're sitting there or standing there with a smile on your face, not getting involved in the reactions, something's going on in that person that's different, and we know what that is. It's the Spirit of God. And if you've ever experienced that, you know, you may even say something like this: I don't know what happened. That wasn't me. That wasn't what I would normally do. That was something else. That was a God moment. Well, the Holy Spirit produces those moments in our lives. He helps us to do what we would not naturally do, but what we need to supernaturally do. He alone can do that. He can give us the power to be the person God wants us to be, not the person we often want to be. And the fruit of the Spirit is that in our lives. We'll have more of it tomorrow here on part two of The Fruit of the Spirit in this extended series, The Holy Spirit You May Not Know. Ladies and gentlemen, we are very excited about the opportunity that we have to make available to you every month a magazine that helps you to grow in your faith. If you're not getting Turning Points magazine, simply ask for it when you call, write, or go to our website. We'll send you the next edition. It will sell itself. You'll be wanting to have it every month, I'm sure. We'll see you tomorrow. Thanks for listening.
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1: If you have somebody in your life who's going through something really difficult, you want to be there to support them. Well, my friend Laura has a friend who has had a lot of medical issues lately, and she has this doctor's appointment coming up, and she was really nervous about what kind of news she might be getting. And so Laura was telling her, how about I come up and I'm going to take you to your appointment? Well, they don't live in the same town. And she's like, that's way too far for you to drive. She's like, nope, it's already decided. I'm coming. So Laura drove 5.5 hours.
0: Wow.
1: Yeah, just to pick up her friend and take her to her doctor's appointment, which was at a hospital. And so when they got there, Laura said, how about I just let you jump out and then I'll go park the car and come in. And by the time that Laura walked into the waiting room, her friend had already been taken back to see the doctor. So she just sat down, you know, scrolled on her phone, watched a little bit of TV. And after about an hour, she gets a text message from her friend that says, hey, I'm about to go back and see the doctor. Just wanted to let you know. Why did you decide to wait in the car? And Laura realized at that moment she had walked into the wrong doctor's office.
0: Oh, no.
1: The whole time she's there, her friend is in another room. She's like, well, so much for being supportive.
2: Hi, my name is Michael, and I own one of the Mosquito Joes in DFW. I'm often asked, why Mosquito Joe? 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When I learned that Mosquito Joe can make a family's yard fun again, I wanted that for my family. 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
1: I spent about 25 years of my life being a drug addict. Recently got incarcerated last year, and for over a year now I've been sober and gave my life to God. Life's good. I'm small every day. Just want to give all the praise to God and thank y'all for y'all's music that gets me through every day.

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1: Hebrews 10:23 says to hold tightly to the hope you have without wavering. And here's what makes it all worthwhile. 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
1: What are your summer go-to games for your kids or your grandkids? One of the things that I always looked forward to in the summer was the lawn game, croquet. Karen, did you ever play croquet?
0: It's one of those things I've seen more so on TV or in movies.
1: Oh, so you didn't play it?
0: No, that was always, I felt like, a very posh kind of English thing.
1: Really? Well, you could buy croquet sets at Walmart, so I don't know how posh that really is. But croquet, basically, you had, you know, wooden mallets, and you had to tap this ball through these little obstacle courses of metal rings that you just set up differently every time.
0: So how do you win this game? Is it whoever gets through the obstacle course first?
1: To the end, and there's a little stick at the end, and you have to
0: hit the stick.
1: You have to hit the stick at the end. But the problem we always had when I was growing up was that the grass was pretty tall that we grew in the Midwest. And so when you would hit the croquet ball, you'd hit the ball and it would only go about a foot.
0: Yeah.
1: So it took forever to play this game.
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0: 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I'm Donna Cruz. Hey, thank you for getting your week started with us. And want to remind you that a huge part of what we do here as a community is keep each other's needs lifted up in prayer. 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
1: My daughter was in a very bad car accident. 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

0: Hillsong on KCBI. I'm Donna Cruz. Imagine how confusing this is for a five-year-old. It was a little girl named Anna, and all she knew was mom had a baby in her belly and then went to the hospital to go have the baby. And now after the baby was born, mom keeps leaving for the hospital. Dad looks tired. Everybody's talking in a really concerned and stressed out way. It's very difficult to explain what's happening when you have a brand new brother or sister and they're not coming home because they're in the ICU. So this inspired four NICU nurses in Connecticut to put their minds and hearts together to write a book for the brothers and sisters that feel kind of left at home. And it helps to answer the questions little kids are carrying around in their hearts, like, why are mom and dad gone so much? What are all those machines? Is my baby going to be okay? And what's really sweet about this is it gives the sibling who's at home a place to draw pictures and write notes to their new baby sibling. And if they want, the parents can give the pictures to the nurses and they can hang them up right there by their family's new baby. And this is so important because the whole family is living through a really stressful situation. And there's a big brother or big sister kind of wondering, hey, does anybody still see me? So hopefully there will be more of this popping up all around the country as parents try to split their hearts between the child at the hospital and the child at home. And something that kind of tugged at my heart with this whole thing too, these NICU nurses are worn out, yet they devoted so much time to so thoughtfully put this book together.
1: I love that I can find truth.
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1: I am a widowed single mom. KCBI, I enjoy being in the car because I know I can listen to your station and it always brings me something that I need, whether it's a word from God through the preaching and teaching or whether it's the worship in song. It is always exactly what I need.

0: Encouraging music and words of hope on KCBI. Hi, I'm Donna Cruz. Happens a lot in early summer. That smell of fresh cut grass is one of those smells that instantly takes you back to like you're 10 or 12 years old, or maybe it's chlorine. For me, one of my favorite smells that really takes me back, rainfall on the pavement. There is a very distinct smell and I love it. The people who watch us way too closely are saying it's not just nostalgia, that our sense of smell has a real connection to the parts of our brain that involve memory and the emotions that are tied to those memories. And then, of course, this creates another step because now we're being told it's really important to make sure you keep your sense of smell active to support your brain health as you get older. Wow, think about that. When my mother-in-law was really struggling as she got up in years, we got her brain games, we downloaded apps, we did crossword books. And this would have been great info that one of the simplest ways to wake up our brain is to just pay attention to the scents that we've been maybe ignoring. The smell of coffee, fresh basil from the garden, and yeah, fresh cut grass and rainfall, they all have the same effect. Researchers even found that regularly exposing yourself to different scents might help to strengthen the pathways that keep our memories in our brains. I thought it was a really sweet reminder to not rush past the little things, you know, when we actually have time to literally smell the roses.
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1: Hi, my name is Nathan. I'm from Temple. I've been a KCBI listener for a few months now. As a new Christian coming into Christianity for the first time, everything was such a blur. 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

0: Cole in Jesus' name on KCBI. I'm Donna Cruz. If you didn't get a chance to be a part of KCBI's 50th anniversary day of prayer, it was a powerful 12 hours packed with prayers for our community and really great conversation. 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
1: God just speaks through the music at just the right time. My mom had gone through heart surgery and things got difficult in the midst of the surgery, so it took longer than it should have. But music, of course, gave me the strength to make it through that and all throughout the time that I've been with her for the recovery. Thank y'all for your prayers. Thank you for the blessing that you all are.

0: Phil Wickham on KCBI. Hi, I'm Donna Cruz. Think about the last time you felt one of these hungry, tired, lonely, angry. They all have something in common, temptation. And we're tempted all the time by all kinds of different things. But when those four things are going on, anger, loneliness, we're tired, or we're hungry, those are the times we are most likely to give in to temptation. And we know this for sure, that temptation is not from God. It's all about loving God more than we love the idea of giving in to the temptation of the moment. Sometimes we cringe when we hear that word perseverance, because we know it usually comes alongside words like struggles or trials. It says this in James 1:12, blessed is the one who perseveres under trial or stress or temptation. You could pop any of those words in there for that word trial. Having stood the test, that person will receive the crown of life that the Lord has promised to those who love him. And I think a big part of God's plan for overcoming all of these kinds of temptations is community.
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1: I've been listening to you guys for many, many years. 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Thank you for all you do.

0: 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Hi, I'm Donna Cruz. 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

unforgiveness towards a couple of people. And through your word, your studies, your music, I finally came to that realization. I had to let these people go.

0: We the Kingdom on KCBI. Hi, I'm Donna Cruz. So much of this stuff has been coming into my feed lately, and you're probably seeing it too, the big battle between Mama Maxing and Beta Mom. And I kind of feel like it's one of those fad diets that you really can't stick with, because one is all about making sure you're doing things to perfection. You're up early before everyone else. You've got cookies baking in the middle of the day, making sure your kids look pristine before they're out the door for the day. But Beta Moms are exactly the opposite, embracing chaos. The house is a mess. Kids are running around disheveled, frozen chicken nuggets on the menu for dinner again, and everyone's fine. Nobody needs to be thriving in this household. Everyone's just fine. But here's the thing, just like a fad diet, if you've tried things like keto, carnivore, intermittent fasting, eventually, if you want any of the benefits of something like that to stick, you have to make a complete lifestyle change. And usually it means finding some middle ground. That word that we feel like sometimes squashes all our fun and joy, moderation. Yeah, I'm not sure that's anybody's number one top favorite word, but I think if there's something you really want to pull off in life, when you go from one extreme to another, being this kind of parent or that kind of parent, and there's not a lot of gray area in between, it can be taxing on all the people around us too. Maybe instead of Mama Maxing or Beta Mom, we should have like Average Mom. I feel like I could nail that one.
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coming up this afternoon at 3:40 and 5:40. Heartwarming stories about the love of Jesus right here in Texas. It's the Heartbeat of Texas with Dave Moore. Here's Casting Crowns on KCBI and Praise You in the Storm.

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0: Laura Story and Blessings on KCBI. I'm Donna Cruz. So to be clear, just because it's called Mama Maxing or Beta Mom doesn't mean that dads aren't in the mix too. Just trying to make some sense of, you know, what happens in the summertime when our schedules are just out the window. So Dominic, thanks for speaking into this, because a lot of parents, like, the biggest struggle is at bedtime. How are you doing this?
1: I figured out that it's impossible to tell them just to go to sleep and close their eyes. It doesn't work. What I did was give my kids headlamps and said, okay, I can't force you to close your eyes, but here's a headlamp, here's a crayon book, here's some crayons, here's a piece of paper, just write down your thoughts, just draw a picture, do something, but just stay in your bed. The idea of just putting a substrate to paper for just the beneficial of being an artist, writing in general, was, I thought that was a valuable thing. So I let that last 30, 40 minutes, instead of me struggling, go back and forth, allow them to have their alone time. I think a lot of times as parents, like, we try, because we want to still be, you know, focusing our, like, I understand the relationship with my wife. So a lot of times bedtime is just not just getting the kids to bed. It's my only opportunity with my, you know, with my wife before we have to go, both of us go to bed. So it's just really important to find a structure to get your kids in their bedroom so you're able to spend a little bit, last little bit of your day with your significant other.
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0: KCBI, how are you? I'm Dave Moore. The World Cup started back on Thursday last week, but all the Texas matches started yesterday. They're going until, what, July 14th, I believe? Not every single day, but still. But if you don't have money to shell out for a ticket for the World Cup, they are expensive. What about a free watch party? They're all over the place. Got Fan Fest happening at Fair Park in Dallas. 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But Clyde Warren Park has watch parties happening. Sundance Square in Fort Worth, Addison, Frisco. They're all over. All you have to do is Google watch parties DFW.
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1: 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So he's been with me every single second and every single moment. 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

0: 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Hi, how are you? I'm Dave Moore. 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
1: I believe that God has a way of bringing things together the way they should.
0: Amen. Well, who is that, though, and why is she saying that? 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And what that is stories about Texans just doing some good things out there. And I'll tell you more coming up in a little less than 10 minutes.

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1: Weekdays, I do this around 3:40-ish and 5:40-ish. I share stories about Texans doing some good things out there. And if there's anything good happening in your life, let me know. Text Texas to 97309. All right, did you ever lose something near and dear to you? This just happened to Jamari and his family. They were hanging out at Clyde Warren Park in Dallas, enjoying the day, watching kids run around, splashing in the water, eating Italian ice in the shade. A great Texas day. But then when they got home, Jamari noticed something was missing. And he was even afraid to say something to his Aunt Keisha because it's her husband. And now, gone. Jamari's uncle was, well,
2: basically my father. And he was the best person ever because we used to do everything together.
1: What was missing? Well, when the necklace that Jamari was wearing containing the ashes from his late Uncle Billy, when it fell off from around his neck, his heart sank. It was gone, and he was afraid to say something to his aunt. He had to eventually, but ugh.
3: I believe that God has a way of bringing things together the way they should.
1: That's Kirion. She saw something glimmering in the grass at Clyde Warren Park, and she picked it up, and she just instantly knew, oh, I gotta find whoever this belongs to. What did she do? Well, what do you do these days? You go to social media. That's what she did. Keisha and Jamari, somehow they saw that post online, and they met up with Kirion just the other day.
4: I just want to give you a hug. That's my husband's ashes that's inside of there.
1: Reunited because one person did the right thing. They all gave each other a big hug, held hands, prayed together, and praised God. Jamari said,
2: I'm going to keep it inside my room, and I'm going to put it somewhere where nobody can touch it ever.
1: Proverbs 3:27, do not withhold good from those to whom it's due when it's in your power to act. That's exactly what Kirion did, and she's got the heartbeat of Texas.
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He just reached out to our prayer center at kcbi.org. He says that he's scared to go back to church. He had some stuff that happened at his last church, and now he's looking for a new church home, but he's scared. And Edwin, we are praying for you here at KCBI.

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0: KCBI, it's summertime and the sound of summer, especially when you're a little kid. The ice cream truck, here it comes. You can hear this thing coming down the street for miles, and it sounds like it's driving away. Hold on, I want my ice cream. Madison has a truck that she's been running now and driving around for 3 years, and she was parked the other day, and all these kids came running up to her truck. Oh, I want one of those. Give me one of those. Give me two of those. Can I get chocolate sprinkles on that? Thank you. But she noticed this one little boy was off to the side, and he wasn't coming up to her, and he turned and he started to walk away, but she noticed real quickly that he was crying. And she goes, hold on, little guy, come on back. And he did, but he didn't have any money. Like, his family, there's no money. And it broke Madison's heart because she said, I remember being his age and crying a lot because my family couldn't afford things like ice cream very often, and it was really hard seeing all the other neighborhood kids getting to enjoy theirs, and as a kid, I got left out a lot. So she said to this kid, buddy, you can always come to the ice cream truck. It's okay. No money, no problem. And she made him the biggest scoop of ice cream that you have ever seen. Whipped cream all over it, colorful sprinkles. The kid's eyes widened to the size of saucers, and he was like, whoa! She doesn't advertise it, but it's just known. If you don't have any money, you can always come to her ice cream truck. She's got you. Proverbs 19:17, whoever is kind to the poor lends to the Lord, and he will reward them for what they have done.
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Hi, I'm Dave Moore. 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And if you have some questions like, well, who are you guys? 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
1: I would just love to take the moment to praise God for my restoration and my marriage with my husband, Sean. He has overcome many addictions. I have overcome a lot of insecurities and stuff. 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

KCBI, Ben Fuller, If I Got Jesus. 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You got it all. You know, I was at a Buc-ee's today. They have a whole bunch of World Cup stuff, and I was like, looking at it all. I don't need it. It's just stuff. You got Jesus? You got it all.

KCBI, think about this. How do you stop being you, but more like Jesus to everybody around you? Less like me. This is what Zach Williams is singing about here. Take a listen. Oh.

0: KCBI. Hi there. How are you? I'm Dave Moore. You know, God's given us all special gifts, skills, talents, right? What's yours? For Nita? Phew. One day, inspiration just struck, and she picked up a pencil and just started drawing what was in front of her. And when she was done, she picked up that paper and she went, "Oh, would you look at that? I'm actually pretty good." And she kept at it. She's been doing this now for 30 years. She says, "I just draw everything that's in front of me." She'll even walk up to people in the middle of a store. "Well, you're pretty interesting looking. Let me draw you." "Okay." She says nobody ever says no. But she's so good that she has work hanging up in galleries, and all she uses is a pencil. People say, "That looks real. She just did that with a pencil? Really?" Yeah. She started doing this at 70 years of age. She's 99 right now. You're never too old, right? In Isaiah, we read, "Even in your old age and gray hairs, I am He. I am He who will sustain you. I have made you and I will carry you. I will sustain you and I will rescue you."
1: Karen and Jeremy in the morning.
2: I was at a coffee shop over the weekend and I'm waiting for my order. 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She said, so what do you want? Do you want the fun drink?" And the little boy shook his head like, "Yeah, I do." And she said, "Okay, then you need to stop crying, change your attitude, and change your face." Which I love that she even threw in there, like, "You need to change your face." And then she gave him the drink and said, "Do you want me to take a picture of you with your drink?" Like, she really turned it into a positive, and I just loved the whole moment.
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KCBI. If you're driving home right now, when you get there, you can still listen. I don't have a radio in the house, Dave, or I do. I don't know where it is, though. Yeah, but you got your phone. You can use the KCBI app to listen.

KCBI with Natalie Grant and King of the Worlds. Nothing you have to worry about. God has it all under control. It's all his anyway. And many are the plans in a man's heart, but it is the Lord's purpose that prevails. Proverbs 19:21.

0: KCBI, hi, how are you? I'm Dave Moore. World Cup time, and there are people from all over the world in Texas. And recently, Alejandro came to Texas from Italy as a foreign exchange student, and he was going to school, high school, down in Houston. And when he got to the States, there was one thing he had to have.
1: I came here, and I loved fast food since the first moment, because in Italy, we don't have a lot of processed food. Here, you have so much, and it's so good. And I actually asked for Popeyes because I remember it was one of like my bucket fast food to try. I asked for it and she took me to Walgreens to get a chicken pot pie, and I was like, what is this thing? I don't understand.
2: And this is a chicken pot pie. But now he's telling me he would never eat that.
3: No, I wanted Popeyes, Louisiana.
1: Fried chicken. And then I tried and I fell in love with it.
0: Yeah, he posted a video about this and he got 23 million views. Even the principal at his high school in Houston gave him a shout out at graduation.
4: This senior class hosted a foreign exchange student from Italy who went viral on TikTok, confusing his host parents when he asked for pot pies in his heavy Italian accent. He didn't want a pot pie. He wanted that delicious chicken from Popeyes.
0: So there are people from all over the world in Texas right now. Lots of different accents. Just be patient and really listen. But that poor kid.
3: No, I wanted Popeyes, Louisiana.
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KCBI, if you're having a rough day at work or you're having a rough season right now, I don't know what's going on in life for you, but if you're thinking, I don't know if I can keep on going, just too many challenges. Listen to the lyrics in this one from Lauren Daigle, still through the tears and the questions why, I will stand my ground where hope can be found.

0: KCBI. Hey, what's up? How are you? I'm Dave Moore. Now, it was a great day at Clyde Warren Park in Dallas, but
1: I believe that God has a way of bringing things together the way they should.
0: Amen. But who is that, though, and why is she saying that? Well, you are going to find out with the Heartbeat of Texas. 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But what that is stories about Texans doing some good things out there, and there is more to come. I'll share that story next.

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1: Weekdays, I do this around 3:40-ish and 5:40-ish. I share stories about Texans doing some good things out there. And if there's anything good happening in your life, let me know. Text Texas to 97309. All right, did you ever lose something near and dear to you? This just happened to Jamari and his family. They were hanging out at Clyde Warren Park in Dallas, enjoying the day, watching kids run around, splashing in the water, eating Italian ice in the shade. A great Texas day. But then when they got home, Jamari noticed something was missing. And he was even afraid to say something to his Aunt Keisha because it's her husband. And now, gone. Jamari's uncle was, well,
2: basically my father. And he was the best person ever because we used to do everything together.
1: What was missing? Well, when the necklace that Jamari was wearing containing the ashes from his late Uncle Billy, when it fell off from around his neck, his heart sank. It was gone, and he was afraid to say something to his aunt. He had to eventually, but ugh.
3: I believe that God has a way of bringing things together the way they should.
1: That's Kirion. She saw something glimmering in the grass at Clyde Warren Park, and she picked it up, and she just instantly knew, oh, I gotta find whoever this belongs to. What did she do? Well, what do you do these days? You go to social media. That's what she did. Keisha and Jamari, somehow they saw that post online, and they met up with Kirion just the other day.
4: I just want to give you a hug. That's my husband's ashes that's inside of there.
1: Reunited because one person did the right thing. They all gave each other a big hug, held hands, prayed together, and praised God. Jamari said,
2: I'm going to keep it inside my room, and I'm going to put it somewhere where nobody can touch it ever.
1: Proverbs 3:27, do not withhold good from those to whom it's due when it's in your power to act. That's exactly what Kirion did, and she's got the heartbeat of Texas.
5: I love that I can find truth.
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KCBI with Phil Wickham in House of the Lord, and maybe you're in the car right now, heading to your house. How do you listen when you're at home if you don't have a radio in the house? Well, you can use the KCBI app. Get that on your phone.

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1: I've been listening now for probably about 3 years. I listen to you guys every single morning on my way to work. It's so inspiring to hear good Christian music and good Christian conversation over the airwaves. I pray that you all continue to be blessed in every area of your life.

Not even having to stop listening to KCBI. Well, why would you want to do that? If you're driving home right now, you don't have to stop listening once you get out of the car. You can just bring it all with you when you get into the house. Use your phone. 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

0: KCBI. How are you? I'm Dave Moore. Did you have dinner yet? Was it kind of a chore making it? Or if you didn't eat yet, I didn't eat yet. Are you kind of feeling like, I'm going to make dinner? Ugh. You know what that's called? It's called cooking fatigue. You open up the fridge and you go, I don't know what to make. What sounds good? Will everybody eat what I'm about to make? Will I eat what I'm about to make? Do I have the time for this? You got the prep, and then you got the cleanup too, and you got to remember what you have in the fridge and all of this, and it happens. You know what keeps me from having cooking fatigue? And I'm a terrible cook, but I will open up that fridge and I too will go, I don't know about this. The thought of wasting money is the one thing where I'm like, all right, I better get to it.
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1: KCBI has been such a blessing to me. I've lost several family members in the last 2-3 years, and we've gone through some very difficult times. I just want you to know that you've been encouraging and helped me through the day.

KCBI, even in those storms of life, in the middle of those storms, Jesus is there. And you'll hear that in this one from Ryan Stevenson, Eye of the Storm. In the eye.

KCBI with Lauren Daigle right there, and thank God I do. Have you ever thought about what she was just singing about? She was just singing about, like, where would I be in life? What would life be like if I didn't have you in my life, God? But thank God I do. Here's Third Day.

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1: Hi, I'm Dave Moore. Sometimes just the smallest little random act of kindness can be huge for somebody. We read in Scripture, do not forget to do good and share with others, for with such sacrifices, God is pleased. It's Hebrews 13:16. Now, Steve was walking around Allen, Texas yesterday, and he posted this on Facebook. He said, you know, I was having a really rough morning, and I was just walking around outside, picking up trash on the ground, and just walking around the park, and I saw this bucket on a bench. And I gotta say thank you. He said it twice. Thank you to whoever left that bucket there. Inside the bucket, flowers, all wrapped up. Little sign there on the bucket that said, please take a flower. That's it. But Steve needed that flower. He needed that reminder that good people are still out there. Good things still do happen. You know, just a little blessing can change somebody's day.
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